0: $50 million in 2023 for defaming families of two children who were killed. His attorneys argued that original award ran afoul of Texas's cap on civil lawsuit settlements, and the state's Third Court of Appeals agreed, reducing the amount Jones owed to $1.5 million. The Texas decision does not affect a Connecticut ruling ordering Jones pay $1.4 billion. Jones filed for bankruptcy in 2022, and his assets, including InfoWars, are still tied up in Texas courts. Jones has yet to pay any money to Sandy Hook families. For NPR News, I'm Andrew Weber in Austin.
1: Nigeria's president has ordered an investigation into a man accused of creating a fake government agency. The agency, called the National Brands Development and Made in Nigeria Special Project Office, was operating illegally. This is the second fake agency uncovered recently. Analysts believe senior officials may be involved. This is NPR.
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How insensitive. Royce Campbell playing the guitars. Yes, I said guitars. And with him, Keeter Betts on bass and Chuck Redd playing drums. It's from the album, A Tribute to Charlie Byrd. I'm Tony Mowat. Good to be with you. I hope you're relaxing with me, my friends. Gives me great pleasure to be able to know that I'm helping you enjoy this evening. Up next is John Pizzarelli with Johnny Frigo playing violin. This is called Do Nothing Till You Hear From Me.

I Surrender, Dear is the title of that from the great jazz trio, and the leader being Hank Jones, so you know it's a great jazz trio. John Pizzarelli, before that, Do Nothing Till You Hear From Me, featuring Johnny Frigo on violin. It's from the album One Night With You. This is your jazz channel. I'm Tony Mowat, your host and companion. Thank you for joining me. If it's the first time, just settle back, relax, and I hope I make you relax and enjoy America's classical music. Art Blakey and the Jazz Messengers, next.

Jacob Melchior and Bird of Beauty with Tadataka Uno playing piano. Before that, Houston Person featuring Stan Hope on piano and You Don't Know What Love Is. That is taken from In a Sentimental Mood. Great album on High Note. Starting off the set was Art Blakey, another Hall of Famer, Pittsburgh Jazz Society's Pittsburgh Jazz Hall of Fame, inducted many years ago in that, and it continues to live on. So good to be with you. I'm Tony Mollott. Up next, Larry Coryell with Kenny Drew Jr.

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7: Live from NPR News in Washington, I'm Ryland Barton. The Supreme Court has paused an appeals court order on President Trump's more than $300 million ballroom project, meaning construction can carry on for now. NPR's Emily Fang reports.
8: The Supreme Court put a stay on a lower court's order to halt construction, but the higher court did not give an explanation for its decision. Two lower courts already ruled that the ballroom project is likely illegal because Congress never approved it. But this Supreme Court order means the administration can continue with the 90,000-square-foot addition to the White House. The Trump administration has argued the ballroom is not just an aesthetic necessity, but a national security issue as well. In materials supplied to the Supreme Court, D. John Sauer, the Solicitor General and a former personal lawyer for Trump, said the future ballroom would include a sniper's nest, drone-proof roofs, and a hospital. Emily Fang, NPR News, Washington.
7: Another deadline is looming tonight for the U.S. and Canada to finalize a trade deal in order to avoid an additional 50% tariff on Canadian goods. President Trump initially set a deadline of midnight Wednesday earlier this week, but delayed it, saying there had been progress in negotiations. Canadian Prime Minister Mark Carney has been urging provincial leaders to allow the sale of U.S. liquor, which have been banned since Trump's tariffs began last year. Manitoba's premier is urging Canada to keep fighting rather than make concessions. Northwest Indiana is in its second week of power outages due to storms that hit the state on August 11th. Barb Anguiano reports city and state officials are calling for more transparency from electricity provider Northern Indiana Public Service Company, or NIPSCO.
9: NIPSCO says nearly 375,000 customers lost power in what they called the worst outage in the company's history, and estimates the power is still out for nearly 68,000 customers. Gary, Indiana was one of the hardest hit areas. NIPSCO says they expect power will be back there Tuesday. Gary Mayor Eddie Melton says it's been a frustrating situation.
10: I have to demand that NIPSCO provide more accurate restoration times specifically for Gary because the information that was shared was omitting Gary.
9: Indiana Governor Mike Braun, in a social media post Thursday, praised crews working around the clock to restore power. He also urged NIPSCO to take the situation seriously. For NPR News, I'm Barb Anguiano in Indianapolis.
7: The editor-in-chief of military news outlet Stars and Stripes says the Pentagon has fired him, as well as its publisher and a reporter. Eric Slavin cited an interview he gave in which he objected to any potential censorship by the U.S. military. Stars and Stripes is partly funded by the Pentagon, but has a long legacy of editorial independence. Recently, it reported on challenging conditions aboard the USS Abraham Lincoln aircraft carrier. Major U.S. stock indexes rose today. This is NPR News. The number of people receiving SNAP food aid has fallen more than 13% in a year as work requirements and other provisions of President Trump's big tax cut and spending bill from last year take hold. The loss of help is making it hard for some families to figure out what to do. More people are required to work to receive the aid now, and that change has come with more reporting requirements. Several states looking for new ways to crack down on homelessness have passed laws that make it a crime to camp on public property. NPR's Marissa J. Lang reports Tennessee has some of the harshest penalties in the country.
11: Three people in Tennessee this summer have been charged with felonies for camping on public property. Two in a Nashville park, and recently a Chattanooga man who was found sleeping in his car. Under state law, he could face up to 6 years in prison. Lindsey Cranks of Housing for All Tennessee says these increasing arrests don't actually help solve homelessness.
12: These kind of laws are just punishing people for their poverty. They're prolonging homelessness, and they're doing nothing to solve our housing crisis.
11: Those who support camping bans say they give states and local law enforcement more power to forcibly move hard-to-reach people off the street. Marissa J. Lang, NPR News.
7: Next week is Fat Marmot Week. Last winter was tough for the groundhog-like rodents in the Colorado mountains, but the marmots that survived are doing well. They fattened up, gaining the critical weight they need to make it through next winter. To drum up interest in their work, marmot researchers are launching a contest for the public to vote for their favorite critter. Fat Marmot Week begins on Monday. I'm Ryland Barton, and you're listening to NPR News from Washington.
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Hallelujah. I love her so. That was cooking. Ray Charles and Mill Jackson put this together. The album titled Soul Brothers, Soul Meeting. Hallelujah. I love her so. And some of the other artists you heard, Kenny Burrell on guitar, Percy Heath playing bass, Art Taylor on drums. Wow. Great sound. I'm Tony Mowat. Thank you for being there. I hope you're enjoying it. A lot of good jazz. And support jazz, my friends. It's so very important that you do that. Up next is Dragonfly. This one features Grover Washington Jr. playing soprano sax. And Jerry Mulligan, of course, on baritone. Dragonfly. It's from the album The Arts of Jerry Mulligan, The Final Recordings.

And that's called Black and Blue, as done by Carmen McRae with Jack McDuff at the organ. And speaking of the organist, Joey DeFrancesco before that, and Just Squeeze Me. It's from the Big Mo album called All or Nothing at All. Jerry Mulligan's Dragonfly with Grover Washington Jr. getting us started here. And that is from The Art of Jerry Mulligan, the final recordings.

0: Wes Montgomery and Polka Dots and Moonbeams. And with him, Tommy Flanagan, Percy Heath, Albert Heath. And it's on the album Incredible Jazz Guitar. John Basile before that, doing Line for Lions. And we also heard Carmen McRae doing Black and Blue with Jack McDuff. I'm Tony Mowat here with the best in jazz. Hope you're enjoying it, my friends. Let's continue right now with Joe Williams.
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Let's call it The Sun Will Shine Today. Patrick Williams and the orchestra featuring Eddie Daniels on clarinet. Joe Williams doing Too Marvelous for Words. That is taken from the soundtrack Midnight in the Garden of Good and Evil. You remember that? I'm Tony Moa. Let's conclude things here with Charlie Hayden. And this is called El Ciego, or The Blind.

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2: Good evening, I'm Amna Nawaz. Jeff Bennett is away. On the NewsHour tonight, the White House Ballroom Project gets a boost from the Supreme Court, and the nation's capital prepares for the president's latest spectacle, an IndyCar race. A big merger and economic wins could blow a Hollywood icon out of California. Plus, we investigate the U.S. Forest Service's widespread use of the controversial herbicide in Roundup.
3: It seems like it's poison that they're putting into the woods. There's some real health concerns for children, for babies, right? I have a 2-month-old. This is our backyard. This is where my children play.

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1: A life with impact, in this moment and into the future. 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
1: Welcome to the News Hour. The Supreme Court today temporarily cleared the way for construction of President Trump's White House ballroom to continue while the justices consider his administration's appeal. Chief Justice Roberts issued the order, blocking a lower court ruling that would have halted much of the work. Our White House correspondent Liz Landers joins us now to discuss this, as well as the president's IndyCar race coming to the nation's capital this weekend. Liz, good to see you. Start with the Supreme Court here. That order today delays a ruling that would have required all construction on the ballroom to stop as of midnight tonight. So what happens now?
2: The Supreme Court handed down this ruling mid-afternoon today. This is an administrative stay, and it does allow the construction to move forward for now. It's a temporary order, and it's going to give the justices more time to weigh in on this case and this huge ballroom project. If the Supreme Court had not issued this, the construction would have stopped at midnight today. The ballroom construction has been the top of mind for the president for months now, and this has been litigated as the National Trust for Historic Preservation has sued to stop this construction. But the White House revealed last week in a legal filing that 65% of this ballroom project is finished now. Crews are working 20 hours a day, 7 days a week. The president, as you can imagine, celebrated this decision online in a Truth Social post. And he was also asked about this as he left the White House and how it's being paid for. Here's what he said.
3: And it's all from people like me and great companies that are putting it up. It's going to be close to $400 million. And it's all paid for by patriots and patriotic companies, big companies. So that's all money. No taxpayer money for the ballroom at all.
2: We should note that there are several hundred million dollars of taxpayer money that has been set aside already to pay for the security enhancements in that military facility, the military bunker. So part of the ballroom is being paid for with private donations. Mm-hmm. The military side is being paid for with taxpayer money.
1: All right, let's turn now to the IndyCar Grand Prix in Washington this weekend. Tell us about it, what we need to know, and how difficult it was to turn downtown Washington, D.C. into a race course.
2: Well, the National Mall is being turned into this racetrack this weekend here in Washington, D.C. Race cars are going to whiz by famous monuments, sites like the Capitol, the Smithsonian Museums, other federal buildings downtown. And 288,000 people apparently applied for the free tickets to attend this. Organizers expect 140,000 people to turn out each day for this two-day event. President Trump is expected to wave the green flag and is also expected to do a lap around the track in the Beast in his motorcade. This is all in celebration for America's 250th birthday this past summer. Staying on the theme there, the track is 1.7 miles. It's going to have seven turns. The driver is going to take 147 laps, which will equal about 250 miles for this race. This has taken weeks of preparation. If you're driving around downtown Washington, you have probably experienced the gridlock with the street closures. One kind of amazing detail here, in fact, 227 manhole covers had to be welded down because of the torque that the Indy cars generate on the road.
1: Incredible. What about the cost for all of this and who is going to pay for it?
2: So race organizers say that the cost of the race will be up to $35 million, making it the most expensive IndyCar race ever. Penske is the corporation behind this. They're paying for the bulk of this. They also do have corporate sponsors like Boeing, Philip Morris, and Shell. The $35 million, though, does not include security enhancements and police and other costs. The Athletic says that Washington, D.C. received about $90 million for protection for all of these 250 events this past year, and that some of that money is going to be used to pay for this event. And while I mentioned that the tickets for this event are free, there are hospitality suites in these high dollar tickets that are being sold to donors. We got a sales deck that showed that these half suites are going for $100,000. That includes 15 suite tickets and 15 paddock passes, as well as food, alcohol, and you're sitting in an air-conditioned area. There are also $5,000 a pop tickets for the so-called Champions Club for 2 days. And also, according to the sales deck, which was put out by Monumental Sports, which is putting on this event, there's also premium advertising opportunities like on-track branding there. We reached out several times to the Indy 250 organizers to ask questions about these sponsorship deals and what they're paying for. We did not hear any response back from them.
1: So, Liz, what does your reporting show about how big a role the White House played in making all of this happen?
2: Well, the president has hosted a number of these splashy events here in Washington to celebrate America's 250th birthday. We saw the UFC fight on the South Lawn of the White House in June. We saw the 4th of July fireworks in July, and now this happening in August. He has had two IndyCar events at the White House ahead of this to preview this race, including one where an IndyCar drove past the White House and did a pit stop while the president and an audience were watching. Also, the Transportation Secretary, Sean Duffy, has been heavily involved in getting this event across the finish line. There has been a lot of negotiating that's had to happen behind the scenes, cutting through red tape. Originally, this course was planned to be on the Capitol grounds, but they couldn't get that approved, so they moved it farther down onto Pennsylvania Avenue.
1: Liz Landers, beginning our coverage tonight. Liz, thank you.
2: Of course.

0: We start the day's other headlines in Massachusetts. The defense rested its case in the murder trial of Lindsay Clancy, the mother charged with strangling and killing her three young children. Clancy's lawyers argue she should not be held criminally responsible because she suffered from postpartum psychosis. Prosecutors say the killings were planned.
1: It should not take tragedy for people to start paying attention to mental health.
0: Yesterday, hundreds of Clancy's supporters wore pink and gathered outside the courthouse. Many said they hope the case raises awareness about how the mental health system treats women. Prosecutors also began calling rebuttal witnesses today, with closing arguments expected next week. The editor-in-chief of Stars and Stripes says the Pentagon has fired him, along with the newspaper's publisher and a reporter. Eric Slavin tells the Associated Press that he was dismissed for insubordination after saying in an interview that any form of censorship would, quote, constitute a red line. The military newspaper is partly funded by the Pentagon, but has a long history of editorial independence. It was one of the first outlets to report on living conditions aboard the USS Lincoln during the carrier's extended deployment to the Middle East. Communities along the East Coast were cleaning up today after powerful storms lashed the region. In New York City, water seeped into the subway after heavy rains there. At Atlantic Beach on Long Island, a powerful waterspout tornado came roaring ashore, destroying beachfront clubs. It was the first confirmed tornado in Nassau County in 5 years. Local officials say it was impossible to predict.
2: It's not something that you plan for. Tornadoes form in an instant. And in this case, it started off over the ocean, worked its way over the land here in Atlantic Beach. And luckily, there were no other tornadoes that popped up.
3: I retreated into my bathroom, and all you could hear was just a train noise.
0: Farther south, a suspected tornado tore through Delaware's capital of Dover, tearing off roofs and leaving a trail of debris. While in Jersey City, New Jersey, emergency crews rescued nearly 70 people trapped in their cars by floodwaters. So far, there have been no reports of serious injuries in any of these locations. President Trump announced a pause on ground beef tariffs today in an attempt to lower prices for consumers. Trump posted on social media that the U.S. will allow up to 300,000 metric tons of beef to be imported over the next 90 days without triggering higher tariff rates. He also said there's a commitment that it will be sold at 25% below current market prices, though he didn't say which companies had agreed to do so. Ground beef prices were up around 10% in July compared to last year. Federal health officials are warning of another food poisoning outbreak related to contaminated produce. This time, it's alfalfa sprouts. The FDA and the CDC confirmed that 55 people have fallen ill across 15 states with either salmonella or E. coli, or in rare cases, both. They add that the real number is likely higher. At least 4 people have been hospitalized. Officials link the outbreak to Minnesota grower Everything Sprouts, which also sells its alfalfa sprouts under the brand name Calco. Consumers are advised not to eat the sprouts. No deaths have been reported. A court in Hong Kong convicted 2 former organizers of the city's annual Tiananmen Square vigils on national security charges. Li Chuk-yan and Chow Hong-tong were charged in 2021 with inciting subversion, which they denied. Li has appeared on this program a number of times, including in 2021, after he'd been convicted in a separate case.
4: That's what their grand plan is, to frustrate the people to such an extent that, you know, either you emigrate to elsewhere, and if you stay on, you have to have the risk of being arrested.
0: Today's conviction is just the latest brought under a China-imposed law that's effectively crushed Hong Kong's once-thriving pro-democracy movement. Li and Chow face up to 10 years in prison and will be sentenced at a later date. In Alaska, federal investigators say a small plane crashed during its second attempt to land in heavy fog at a remote military airport, killing all 8 people on board. The National Transportation Safety Board says the pilots couldn't see the runway at the Cape Newenham Long Range Radar Site Airport, about 450 miles west of Anchorage. Officials say they were relying entirely on instruments. 2 pilots and 6 passengers died. The airport was built in the 1950s and is used to monitor the skies off Russia, North Korea, and China. An investigation is ongoing. On Wall Street today, stocks ended a shaky week with some decent gains. The Dow Jones Industrial Average tacked on more than 500 points, or about 1%. The Nasdaq rose nearly 0.5%. The S&P 500 posted just its second gain in the past six sessions. And Nancy Kissinger, foreign policy specialist and wife of the late former Secretary of State Henry Kissinger, has died. She was a longtime aide to New York Governor Nelson Rockefeller, who introduced the pair. After their marriage in 1974, Nancy Kissinger traveled widely with her husband on his diplomatic missions. Politically savvy herself, she was a fierce defender of his polarizing foreign policy decisions. The Kissingers later became fixtures of Manhattan's elite social scene. Her family says she died at their home in Connecticut yesterday. Nancy Kissinger was 92 years old. Still to come on the NewsHour, we speak with a U.S. ambassador about growing tensions among Israel, Syria, and Turkey. David Brooks and Jonathan Capehart weigh in on the week's headlines. And actor Poorna Jagannathan joins our podcast to talk about Hollywood's ongoing struggle with diversity and representation.
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0: The proposed $111 billion merger between Paramount and Warner Brothers Discovery has hit a major roadblock after California's Attorney General Rob Bonta and 11 other states sued to stop it, citing antitrust concerns. That move was followed by Paramount Skydance CEO David Ellison threatening to take his operations out of California if the deal isn't approved. William Brangham has more on a conflict that's rattling the industry.
6: If Paramount did leave California, and that is a big if, it could mean thousands of jobs and billions of dollars leaving with it, dealing a serious blow to the state's already struggling entertainment industry. But a new report commissioned by LA County indicates that a successful merger, with its consolidation and elimination of overlapping positions, would also cost jobs, nearly 4,500 of them, and see several billion dollars in lost wages in the first few years. David Ellison's departure threat has made Los Angeles Mayor Karen Bass change her tune on the merger. After initially opposing it, she's now calling for a quick resolution of the multi-state antitrust case. So for more on what is at stake here, we're joined by Matthew Bellany. He's the founding partner of Puck News. Matt, thank you so much for being here. As I mentioned, the merger is stalled right now because the Attorney General, Rob Bonta, and all these other states have got this antitrust case against the merger. And now, as you reported and you broke this story, David Ellison is threatening that if the merger doesn't go through by this fall, we're going to pull up stakes and leave L.A. How seriously should we take that threat by him?
7: Well, it's definitely a threat, and he's definitely using it as leverage. And he made the threat because he felt that he had no other option because the Attorney General would not even meet with him. So take that with a grain of salt. But I do think Ellison is serious about this. Remember, he's the son of Larry Ellison, who is the controlling shareholder of Oracle. And Oracle did exactly that when it was fed up with taxes and regulation in California. Ellison moved to Texas and then Tennessee. And now we have his son making a very similar threat when he's not getting what he wants out of the state. And there are plans afoot. They have had conversations with Tennessee, Texas, Georgia. There's one other state in the mix we don't know about. But this is a serious threat.
6: There's been such incredible fissures here. I mean, you've got the current governor, reportedly, the incoming governor, now the mayor of Los Angeles, all saying, we need to make this merger work against a lot of the creative industry, including the union, saying, no, this is going to be terrible for jobs and this is going to just consolidate power. Are you surprised by how these fissures have shaken out?
7: A little bit, I guess. But, you know, keep in mind, even amongst the major labor guilds in the entertainment, there's a split. The Writers Guild is vehemently opposed to the merger and does not want it to happen. The Directors Guild and another union, IATSE, which represents below the line and more worker-oriented people, they have said that they would want a settlement with particular terms that they have outlined in a letter to the Attorney General. So it is this kind of Rorschach test when you talk to people in Hollywood. They're looking at, you know, no one wants this merger. It's objectively bad. But many people acknowledge that it's probably going to happen. Or if this merger doesn't happen, Warner Brothers is likely going to be sold to some other company. So it's a question of what's the lesser of two evils here? And you have a big split in the industry.
6: And there's also the political dimension of this. As people know, the Ellisons are very close with President Trump. CNN would be part of this deal, and there is some concern about CNN falling into the hands of another pro-Trump organization. How much of that is an undercurrent here?
7: I think it's a major undercurrent, and I think it's something that has animated the Democrats on this issue. It's become a political football. Everybody has an opinion, and many people see what Ellison has done to CBS News since buying the parent company, Paramount. CBS News is undergoing a pretty radical overhaul, and 60 Minutes, a news brand that everybody knows about, everybody's kind of heard that things are afoot at 60 Minutes. So it's become this political thing that politicians know people care about. And yes, the Ellisons have aligned themselves very closely with the Trump administration. And the review of this merger by Trump's Justice Department was very swift and was approved, even though there were people at the Justice Department that really did want to review it further. So I think that is key here. It's, you know, it's not a coincidence that the 12 attorney generals who are opposing this merger are all from Democrat-led states. It's become something of a political football.
6: And then there is this, the underlying economic issue. As you know so well, Hollywood has already lost, I believe it's 50,000 jobs or so in the last 4 years. What happens to the industry if several thousand more jobs get lost? What does the town look like?
7: Well, it's a smaller industry, and that is the reality of the situation right now. We're in a period of consolidation where the internet has completely disrupted the traditional entertainment system. Television is transitioning to streaming. We all see it in how we consume content these days. And the question is what is the industry that creates professionally produced content going to look like in 5, 10, 15 years? And all of these mergers and all of the threats and the politics of it all, it's all related back to the fact that this industry is undergoing disruption. And it's making a lot of people really nervous.
6: Matt Bellamy, founding partner of Puck News, thank you so much for being here.
7: Thank you.

0: Much of the world's attention has been focused on the stalemate in the U.S.-Iran war. Meanwhile, elsewhere in the Middle East, tensions are mounting between U.S. allies Israel and Turkey in the once hotbed of civil war, Syria. Nick Schifrin has more.
1: Turkey and Israel are two of the U.S.'s most important allies in the region. The strike exposes their increasing tension, with Syria caught in the middle. It was overnight Monday when Israeli warplanes bombed the Abu al-Duhur airbase. Those circles are craters made by Israeli bombs on the runways. The airbase is about 45 miles from the Turkish border, 180 miles north of Israel. At first, Israel did not claim responsibility. But then U.S. Ambassador to Turkey, Tom Barrack, who was also U.S. Special Envoy to Syria, wrote on X, "The confirmed Israeli airstrikes on Abu al-Duhur airbase constitute an unnecessary escalation that does not advance regional stability." After that, Israel acknowledged the strike, and Israeli Prime Minister Benjamin Netanyahu said he was trying to prevent a Turkish troop deployment.
2: "We saw that Turkey intends to establish a presence in the airport south of its current lines. So we conveyed a message. The message went through, but it seems that they did not listen. And so we made sure that they understand it better."
1: And today, the rhetoric only increased. Netanyahu called Turkish President Recep Tayyip Erdogan a, quote, anti-Semitic dictator, a statement that Erdogan's office called a, quote, cheap political ploy aimed at gaining an advantage for Bibi himself in the upcoming elections. So to talk about this, I welcome Ambassador Tom Barrack. Thank you so much, Ambassador. Appreciate it. Welcome to the NewsHour. Why is this moment so important to the Trump administration? Why do you publicly call out Israel's strike? Why are you talking about it to me today?
3: It's important to the Trump administration because President Trump has engaged in a new kind of Middle East regional program. We want all of the different regional partners to start usurping their own responsibility. The answer to all this is lower the temperature, increase the dialogue, increase the discourse, and avoid these abrupt kinetic action. The long and the short of this is that the mistake that was made was not miscommunication. Israel had thought that they had had a tacit agreement with Syria and a discussion with Turkey of saying, guys, after October 7th, everything has changed. We, Israel, want a clear line of sight between us and Iran, and we are really encouraging you not to put defensive or offensive military equipment or people between us.
1: I spoke to multiple Israeli officials today, and they make a few arguments. One, they attack Erdogan personally, as you know. Two, post-October 7th, they argue that they will not trust Turkish or Syrian troops anywhere near their border. And as you said, there's an agreement between Israel, Syria, and Turkey to maintain the status quo. And the Turkish move into this base broke that status quo. They warned against it. They're enforcing their red line. What do you say to that argument?
3: I'd say I understand their point of view. They've communicated that point of view. I don't think any of the other parties agree. I know that they don't agree that there is a definitive agreement to that effect. There is a tacit understanding that that is what Israel communicated, and we understand why they communicated it. So what happened here was not a miscommunication. They had communicated to us and to the Syrians. The problem here is, which has already been reported, the director of Mossad, who's also a very good professional, had engaged in a back-channel discussion with the prime minister, the foreign minister of Syria, on Friday. They'd had a discussion about this. Israel had told us for a preceding 5 days they were concerned about what was going on. We went to our intelligence agencies. Syria talked to Mossad, gave them the information that there were no Turkish military, there was no Turkish convoy, there were no Turkish armaments, and that there was nothing adversarial or offensive going on. That was on Friday. They were supposed to meet again the next week. The Syrians, the Americans, all thought that that was going to be a continued dialogue. We had set up a fusion cell. They need to keep discussing it. And something went awry, and Israel decided that they needed to bomb the craters on two runways. The problem with this is Turkey did not know it was coming. So the real issue here is, without notice, to a country like Turkey that has a powerful military, a forcible air force, a difficult political rhetoric between Israel and Turkey. By the way, in my opinion, it's mostly politics. But it came 80 kilometers to their border without notification, Israeli jets.
1: But it sounds like your message here, you're coming on here to send the message that you understand Israeli concerns, but you are concerned about how Israeli communicated leading up to this strike.
3: Yes, I mean, I think everybody's concern is that there was some miscommunication because they had been communicating their concern, which as they should, and it was being received and dealt with as it should. But the attack was unannounced. It's all a matter of, let's bring this back to a table where you can all sit down and talk, that you're going to have issues with each other, fine, but avoiding kinetic interaction or surprises is the goal. And that's all we're trying to do, is bring everybody back to the table. There was no, what we can see, malintent or aggressive action by Syria or Turkey, understanding that Israel is very sensitive to all of those issues that are going on.
1: Does Israel really care about this site because of the airspace? Does Israel have a legitimate concern that Turkey would, for example, put missiles inside of Syria that could shoot down Israeli planes that would be flying toward Iran?
3: Look, Israel is smart. They have one of the best intelligence organizations in the world. We all have great respect for them. We also understand they're in an election cycle, that these kind of issues, which they have everywhere, which is unfortunate, can cause them to have a rational judgment on all these issues. But the way to handle that is to have a discussion with Turkey on a back channel or front channel, rather than taking independent action. Turkey said openly that they don't have an aggressive or offensive posture with Israel. They do not want to engage in kinetic or military operations. They want a sovereign and independent Syria. We want an independent, sovereign Syria. It's what everybody wants. It's what Israel wants also. It's what they need, what they're concerned about. And they were, you know, rightfully concerned at the beginning with the new regime. Now we're almost 2 years in, and we're hoping that we can build trust in, you know, tiny baby steps. But this was a bit of a setback, but I think it's a temporary setback.
1: Tom Barrack, the ambassador to Turkey and special envoy to Syria, thank you very much.
3: Thanks, Nick. Thanks for your time.
0: Now, to unpack this week's midterm primary results, President Trump's lashing out at key allies and more, we turn to Brooks and Capehart. That's The Atlantic's David Brooks and Jonathan Capehart of MS Now. Great to see you both.
4: Yeah, I'm not.
0: Let's go to Florida first. The Democratic Senate primary, that's where we saw the Democratic Socialist candidate Angie Nixon beat the former Army intelligence officer Alexander Vindman. Folks will remember Vindman as a key player in President Trump's first impeachment trial. He was a witness. He was a whistleblower serving on the National Security Council at the time. Jonathan, Democratic voters say again and again they want a fighter. The candidate who literally stood up to President Trump lost this race. Why?
5: I think for several reasons. One, the money that Vindman had, it was like something like $16, $17 million. And state legislator Angie Nixon had less than $1 million. Mm-hmm. So to me, that says money was not a factor here. When Democrats say they want a fighter, sure, Mr. Vindman, yes, he fought, literally went up against President Trump in trying to hold him accountable. But Democrats are also talking about someone who will fight for them, someone who's going to give expression to their anger about what's happening, whether it's the war or high prices, high gas prices, inflation, or just, you know, the wrecking ball the administration's taking to just democracy. And Angie Nixon, state legislator who has been in the trenches there in Florida, working really hard, talking to people. Mm-hmm. She went out and asked for people's votes, and they gave it to her. I mean, one thing to keep in mind, she joined the Democratic Socialists of America just a few months ago. And since winning the primary, mm-hmm. she is putting a lot of distance between herself and the radical parts of the DSA agenda.
4: Does this mean that she even has a chance? It is unclear. But compared to Democrats in the past going up against Republicans in a deep red state like Florida, yeah. We'll see if she actually, she might have some kind of a chance. I don't rule her out.
0: David, what do you think?
6: Who knows? If she wins, I will know nothing about politics, so, which is entirely possible, let's face it. You know, I think her victory was impressive. A, I think she was just a better campaigner. B, a lot of the other DSA candidates won really well with college-educated, you know, university towns. She did well in the poorer areas, and so that's something, that's a little break for DSA. And I think it also shows that a lot of voters are moving on from Trump. And they're thinking the economic issues are really beginning to eclipse their dislike of Donald Trump. And he's never going to be on the ballots, we hope, anytime soon. And so I think the affordability, the insurance rates, the gas prices, the grocery prices, these are the big issues now. And DSA, whether you like their policies or not, they're big policies. And the mainstream Democrats, by and large, have not matched those. One thing you admire about DSA is they don't back down from their positions. Like a couple weeks ago, they did they commemorated Fidel Castro's 100th birthday. If you've got a candidate in Florida and you're commemorating Fidel Castro, you are being pretty out there with your political views. So I don't think she's better.
4: Well, just to be clear, she did not celebrate the birthday of Fidel Castro. And this is the point I'm trying to make. Even though she joined DSA, and, you know,
0: you're talking about Angie Nixon.
4: Angie Nixon. Yes. Even though she joined DSA and she wanted their organizational help, keep in mind, she was not endorsed by the DSA, the party organization. She wasn't endorsed by Congresswoman AOC, wasn't endorsed by Senator Bernie Sanders. She literally was out there by herself running against the Democratic establishment candidate. And she won.
0: Let's talk about South Carolina, too. Another Republican race that we're tracking. There's the runoff election in a primary. South Carolina is where we find the president tonight. He is in Myrtle Beach. He is stumping for Darlene Graham. She's the sister of the late Lindsey Graham, running to replace her brother against Congressman Ralph Norman. David, we know Darlene Graham was appointed by the president to fill out her brother's term. She had this disastrous debate in which she came right out and said, I'm not that informed on national security. Did President Trump get out ahead too soon in backing her in this?
6: This I'm not sure about. Sometimes people don't like appointees. They just don't. Some people just don't like they got the seat for free. Like, that doesn't seem right, especially a nepotism family member. But a lot of people want the outsider. And she's running kind of aggressively as the outsider. And if scholarly expertise were what voters were going for, we probably wouldn't have the crew we have now. And so I think voters should think, you know, being a senator requires a lot of expertise in public affairs. But I might be old-fashioned. They might be going for that. Let's shake it all up.
0: Jonathan, how are you looking at this?
4: Look, I'm not going to grade Senator on a curb here. You are right to describe it as disastrous. Under normal circumstances, any candidate for Senate, any elected federal seat, whether Democrat or Republican, were to give that answer, folks would be saying, you must get out of the race. And yet no one has said, not that I know of, has said that she should, you know, kindly step aside. But you know what? The voters of South Carolina, they will make their choice. And to David's point, if that's what they want, she says she's not a politician, if that's what they want, then have at it.
0: Leave it up to the voters.
6: Yeah, David? I happen to go on my social feed, and Roger Mudd's interview with Ted Kennedy showed up. And if people remember this,
4: right,
6: he was running for president, and Roger Mudd said, why do you want to be president? And he sort of hesitated. It wasn't a terrible answer. But so that was the standard that ended your campaigns back then. And now, I don't even say anything.
0: Different rules.
4: Do anything. And
0: I'll also say your social feed is very different from my social feed. We can talk about that later. I want to turn to the international stage, a bunch of stories we've been covering this week, and pull them all together, because we've seen the president lash out at key allies across the planet in very different ways. He threatened to bomb Oman if they, in his words, got in the way of the U.S. talks with Iran. He ordered the joint military drills with South Korea be scaled back. He criticized South Korea for not joining the war with Iran and praised the North Korean leader. And as we speak, as we sit here now, the threat of 50% tariffs still looms over Canada. They say they're close to a deal. We haven't seen it yet. But David, is the benefit extracted from the threats and this pressure, is that worth the damage to these alliances?
6: I don't think so. Donald Trump reacts

0: But this is not how any business or political relationship works in the world. I had a friend who was in government. I said, what do you learn when you're in government that you didn't know beforehand? He said, I used to think politics was 75% personality in relationships. Now I realize it's 98% personality in relationships. And so Donald Trump is not great at building international relationships.
1: Jonathan?
2: I'm sorry, when you were reading, when you were saying the question to David, I was like, wait, what month are we in? Because this is Groundhog Day. Tariffs, sucking up to autocrats who are traditionally America's foes, but his friends. We've known this since the first Trump administration. So I have no idea why he's lashing out at our allies, cozying up to our traditional enemies. Again, in a normal world, under normal circumstances, just one of those things, let's say tariffs against Canada, would have a lot of people in this town wondering what's going on with the president and then hauling people up to the Hill for hearings. Neither of those things is happening.
1: Before I let you go, I need to ask you about sort of a strange saga around one of the president's closest allies, an aides, a woman named Natalie Harp that's been playing out this week. She's consistently by his side everywhere he goes. She's one of the few people who controls his social media. And very few people knew her name until Georgia Senator John Ossoff name-checked her at a rally. And then we saw the White House and all the president's supporters and right-wing media just erupt in defense. Her name is all over the headlines now. Just today, the Daily Beast published some letters that she sent to President Trump via the biographer Michael Wolff. And she said things like, you are all that matters to me. Thank you for being my guardian and my protector in this life. I will say this story could very easily veer into unproductive speculation here. But just what are you taking away from all of these headlines, David?
0: I thought Ossoff was wrong to raise it in the way he did, because it was basically a sexual insinuation. And I just don't think you should do that. I also, when I look at her letters, I think that's inappropriate workplace behavior. And so there's fault on both sides, as we would say. But, you know, I think first, I don't know what's in her mind or in her heart. Either she has a crush on the president, or she understands the president and what he really likes to hear, because she's laying it on thick and people in the Trump administration laying it on thick. Just one final quick point. I've covered administrations for a while now. And people in presidential White Houses have a tendency to have crushes on the president because he's powerful, he's visionary, they're spending all their day serving him. And they talk about their president in ways that are rawly emotional. And when you get a president like Donald Trump, it's going to be times five.
2: What makes this even more strange is that the reason why Michael Wolff was able to get the letters is because folks within the administration found them, photocopied them, were sending them around to each other. So this is something that isn't just, salacious. It's salacious, but it's something that has been talked about inside the administration. And leave aside whatever is going on with Natalie Harp and the president, whatever the relationship is. My biggest concern is something that came out from MS Now's Jake Traylor and Jackie Alemany, a story about how Natalie Harp did not have a security clearance for a year. Mm-hmm. That, to me, is the more important story here, because if she is the human printer, as she's been called, because she carries a printer and prints out lots of news for the president to read, she's been at his side all this time, didn't have a security clearance. The papers that she's seen, the conversations that she's overheard, the national security implications of that alone should alarm everybody in Washington. And yet we're talking about other things.
1: Jonathan Capehart, David Brooks, always great to speak with you both. Thank you so much.
2: Thanks, Anna. Thank you.

0: The Trump administration this week proposed to open nearly 45 million acres of national forest land to roads and logging, part of its broader push to boost timber production. The announcement comes as a year-long investigation reveals how California forests are already being managed to grow more timber using a controversial herbicide being sprayed at record levels by timber companies and the U.S. Forest Service. The Center for Investigative Reporting's Nate Halverson has that story.
1: Every year, Joe Van Meter welcomes thousands of tourists into the Lassen National Forest in California, where he and his wife run the Mill Creek

0: Resort.
1: Yeah, thank you guys. Have a great day.
0: They moved here in 2017 to escape the city and raise a family in what they call a slice of heaven.
1: Yeah, it's a beautiful piece of property. We have about 12 acres here.
0: But since purchasing the nearly 100-year-old resort, Van Meter told us he's had to evacuate guests and staff twice to escape massive forest fires.
2: And how close from right here did the fires get?
1: Right there. Really to the edge of our property. It's a devastating thing to live through, and it's traumatic.
0: And destructive. So when Van Meter learned the U.S. Forest Service planned to replant trees in the burned-out areas around his home, he was thrilled. Then he heard the agency's plans involved glyphosate.
3: My initial reaction was what is that?
0: He quickly discovered glyphosate is the key ingredient in Roundup. Which has been at the center of lawsuits, resulting in more than $12 billion in monetary judgments and settlements to thousands of people who claimed it made them sick. The World Health Organization's Cancer Agency has made it clear. It thinks glyphosate is a health risk. Back in 2015, it determined the herbicide was, quote, probably carcinogenic to humans. Last month, Bayer, which bought glyphosate manufacturer Monsanto in 2018, created a new company called Ruvian to focus solely on its glyphosate-based business. In a statement to the NewsHour, Ruvian said it stands behind the safety of its glyphosate-based products, which have been tested extensively, approved by regulators, and used around the globe for 50 years. The Forest Service considers it a valuable tool and has plans to spray glyphosate on about 10,000 acres in Lassen National Forest near Van Meter's home. It claims it will help accelerate reforestation efforts.
2: What was your reaction when you saw that they were planning on using herbicides across the land right around your community?
3: That it seems like it's poison that they're putting into the woods. There's some real health concerns for children, for babies, right? I have a two-month-old. This is our backyard. This is where my children play.
0: Lassen National Forest is hardly alone in turning to glyphosate. According to our analysis of more than 5 million pesticide reports, Roundup and glyphosate products are being sprayed in record amounts across California's forests, quadrupling in the last two decades. The usage is especially widespread on private timber company land, and the evidence we discovered is plain to see.
4: To my right, it's perfectly demarcated. You see where the herbicides have been sprayed. To my left, they haven't recently sprayed herbicides, so the bushes, the life, is coming back among the pines.
0: To justify its continuing use of glyphosate, the Forest Service commissioned an in-depth study 15 years ago. That study examined reports from around the world and concluded that the chemical was safe for the environment and people. But our investigation found that the Forest Service's assessment relied heavily on studies that were manipulated by Monsanto to quietly shape the scientific record, according to company emails and depositions made public in litigation.
5: I've been at Monsanto approximately 33 years.
0: Dr. William Heidens was Monsanto's toxicologist and helped orchestrate a public campaign to promote glyphosate as safe. At this deposition in 2017, he was asked to read an old email he wrote.
5: The focus of this is what is the carcinogenic potential of glyphosate.
0: Monsanto emails revealed that Heidens and others searched for outside scientists they could pay to, quote, get up and shout glyphosate is non-toxic, and write seemingly independent studies that would be, quote, referenced and used to counterbalance the negative stuff.
6: And you knew that it would be more powerful if it was looked like it had been written by outside authors.
5: No, that's not correct.
6: Let's see what it says here. You say it was noted this would be more powerful if authored by non-Monsanto scientists.
5: Oh, yeah, I see that. So I sort of misunderstood your question.
0: In another company email, Heidens wrote that his team would, quote, ghostwrite a study, by which he meant Monsanto would do the writing and scientists would just edit and sign their names, so to speak. The same way, he added, they handled a study called Williams, Crows, and Monroe in 2000, which turned out to be one of the most influential pro-glyphosate reports at the time. It concluded, quote, there is no potential for Roundup herbicide to pose a health risk to humans. That study was cited 28 times in that 15-year-old Forest Service assessment on the safety of glyphosate. And the agency continues to point to it, even though the journal that originally published the paper on glyphosate retracted it last year due to, quote, serious ethical concerns and, quote, the failure to disclose the involvement of Monsanto.
7: Hey, how are you? Good. How are you doing?
8: Good.
0: We reached out to the Forest Service and asked to learn more about their use of herbicides and met up with District Ranger Russell Nickerson.
8: So I'm the decision maker for the district.
0: He oversees the management of 500,000 acres of the Lassen National Forest, including the plan to spray glyphosate across 10,000 acres near Van Meter's home.
2: Why use herbicides like glyphosate?
8: So reforestation efforts, brush really outcompetes small trees. It grows faster, gets taller than them, and starts to shade them out.
0: Nickerson told us denser forests means the Forest Service will one day have more timber to sell.
2: And is it safe to use?
8: I mean, really, if you want to talk more herbicide details, it's probably our Washington office that you would talk to on that.
0: We showed him that our investigation had found that five of the top seven peer-reviewed studies cited in the Forest Service's 15-year-old report about glyphosate had been orchestrated by Monsanto.
2: So when this is what you're basing your decision off of, does that information give you pause?
8: Something you'd have to talk about with our national office.
0: We reached out to the chief of the Forest Service in Washington, D.C., but he declined our request for an interview. Meanwhile, the spraying of glyphosate continues. Some of the heaviest spraying in California has taken place near Yosemite Valley, Lassen Volcanic National Park, and the Lake Tahoe area, including here in the 75,000 acres affected by the 2021 Caldor fire.
7: So here I am in the Caldor fire scar. You can see that life is beginning to return. Even down here, you'll see that right next to each other, two baby conifers are coming back.
0: But it didn't take long to find where glyphosate has already been deployed.
7: All this behind me, this has been sprayed. This is what it looks like when they've sprayed herbicides, glyphosate. It's killed all of the living bushes from last year.
0: Nearby Tahoe residents, including three-time Olympian Hannah Teeter, says she and her neighbors were given little say on the use of glyphosate in their backyards.
9: There's no way we would ever approve this. Especially because, like, as you can see, this is some of the cleanest water in the world. It flows all the way down to other communities who drink it.
7: Yeah.
9: And it's like
0: these residents told us they feel like they're being exposed to a harmful chemical, and it's being forced on them by the Forest Service.
9: Yeah, they're taking away the choice of being surrounded by a toxic chemical that's going to be here for years. It's going to be on the ground where we hike, where we bike, where we camp.
0: That's the same kind of concern that motivates Joe Van Meter. As the spraying goes on near his family home, he's determined to keep raising awareness to help his community push back.
3: We need work to be done, and so I want to see that work done, but I want to see it done without the use of toxic chemicals.
0: For the PBS NewsHour and the Center for Investigative Reporting, I'm Nate Halverson in Mill Creek, California.
10: Award-winning actor Poorna Jagannathan has played everything from the mom in Netflix's Never Have I Ever to the mob boss in Hulu's Deli Boys. She's now stepping into the superhero realm with the new series Lanterns. For our latest PBS News podcast, Settle In, Jagannathan and I talked about Hollywood's ongoing struggle with diversity and representation. And our interview was recorded just days before news broke that Hulu was canceling Deli Boys after two seasons. Here's a clip from that conversation.
11: I know you know all this because you track all this, but there is this, like a Hollywood diversity report that comes out every year. UCLA puts
12: Crazy.
11: It out.
12: What the hell's happening? What's happening with Hispanic representation?
11: So this
12: as the population
11: year,
12: goes up.
11: That's right. The trends don't seem to be matching what's happening in the rest of the country, right? And so this right. past year, and just looking across streaming services, which is where a lot of the investments and the new content is coming from, they actually found representation for women and people of color across the streaming platforms went yeah. down in 2025. And that included, by the way, that included K-pop Demon Hunters, which was incredibly diverse casting and team behind that. Lead actors of color in particular dropped 51% in 2024. That was an all-time high, down to 36% in 2025. So from where you sit, do you see that happening in real time? Do you feel that? And why do you think it's happening?
12: It's allowed. It's okay for it to happen now. You know, I think people, I think it's happening across the board. They don't have to green light us. It's always a risk, right? Like a never have I ever is an anomaly. Hmm. It did so well. It was such a huge, it was a crown jewel of, you know, Netflix. Yeah. And it's always a risk, you know, and they were willing to take the risk when I think there was pressure to take the risk. And I don't think there's the foot is off that pedal. You know, I see casting announcements every day. And sometimes I'm like, holy shit, it's all white. That's incredible. It's an incredible thing to suddenly see this. And it's such a shame because it adds so much richness into a story when you add diversity of any kind. I actually always will track what's happening with the Latinx community in Hollywood, because I think it's such a canary for us. And when you see those numbers go down, it's such a shame. It's you know, it's coming to everyone. And I every award show, I'll track how many of us get nominated. I'll track it, I'll clock it, how many people win. And you know, sometimes there is a dichotomy. It's, you know, some people will say, oh, our show is diverse, but it's a black and white, you know, dichotomy. There's the Hispanic and Asian and indigenous representation is really not there. So, but I feel like they feel like they've done their job with that kind of thing. But I do believe like creators of color now have more power than ever. I know Mindy will always have diversity in her shows, you know, and Abdullah Saeed, who created Deli Boys, will always have diversity in his shows. So I don't think, but the number of people as it is were so few, and then their projects are not getting greenlit as readily as they used to be.
11: 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Be sure to tune into Washington Week with The Atlantic later tonight, right here on PBS. The panel will be discussing the Trump administration's mixed messages as the nation's debt reaches a record high. And be sure to watch Compass Points this weekend. Nick Schifrin and his panel look at America's depleted military arsenal and how adversaries like China and Russia could capitalize on this moment. On Horizons, meanwhile, William Brangham and his guests discuss the do's and don'ts of recycling as the world's trash continues to pile up. You can watch both Horizons and Compass Points on our YouTube channel, wherever you get your podcasts, and on your local PBS station. Check your local listings. And that is the NewsHour for tonight. I'm Amna Nawaz. On behalf of the entire NewsHour team, thank you for joining us and have a great weekend.
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6: I'm Dr. Anthony Lizowitz, and this is Climate Connections. Iowa, Kansas, Nebraska, and Oklahoma have long been considered the heart of Tornado Alley. But Illinois, which historically averages about 50 tornadoes per year, recorded about 200 in just the first half of this year. And in Mississippi, 8 tornadoes hit on a single night in May. Events like this can leave people wondering if climate change is increasing the risk of tornadoes. But Jeff Trapp, a professor of atmospheric sciences at the University of Illinois, says the answer is uncertain. Data show that tornadoes are getting more frequent in areas east of the Great Plains.
7: Mississippi and Alabama, Tennessee and Kentucky really pop up, and even southern Illinois and southern Indiana.
6: And clusters of tornadoes are becoming more common.
7: On the days that tornadoes do form, there tend to be more tornadoes.
6: But Trapp says what's driving these changes remains an open question. A warmer atmosphere can fuel strong thunderstorms, which are critical for tornado formation. But tornadoes also require certain wind conditions, and how climate change is affecting those is much more complex. So scientists are still working to understand the links between global warming and these dangerous events. Climate Connections is produced by the Yale Center for Environmental Communication. To learn more about climate change, visit climateconnections.org.
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12: Live from NPR News, I'm Dale Willman. The Department of Education is threatening the American Bar Association's ability to accredit law schools, NPR's Janaki Mehta reports.
13: In most states, a school must be ABA approved for students to take the bar exam and become licensed lawyers. The Trump administration has called out the ABA as being too progressive, including for its diversity, equity, and inclusion policies. Now, the Education Department has taken its first step to strip the ABA of its power to accredit law schools. A department spokesperson told NPR that the ABA did not comply with its accreditation regulations and shared a near 500-page report that in part claims that the ABA is not sufficiently independent of the institutions it accredits. Melissa Hart, who chairs the ABA's Accreditation Council, said, quote, "The council is confident it complies with the Higher Education Act and with the department's requirements for accreditors. A final decision to take away the ABA's accreditation power could take months." Janaki Mehta, NPR News.
12: President Trump says he plans to remove tariffs on some imported beef to reduce prices, but as Nebraska Public Media's Macy Byers reports, agriculture leaders say the move could harm some cattle producers.
0: Beef prices are up this year due to a smaller cattle herd, but people are still lining up at the meat counter. President Trump said more tariff-free, low-price imports of ground beef could help save consumers money and give farmers time to grow their cattle herds. But Nebraska Farm Bureau President Mark McCarg disagrees.
14: We're just short cattle, and that drives the market up. But what that does is also provides added dollars into those ranchers' pockets to do the expansion that is needed to actually get more supply on the market.
0: The White House says that suppliers have agreed to sell the duty-free meat at 25% below current market prices. For NPR News, I'm Macy Byers in Lincoln, Nebraska.
12: The Trump administration has taken another step toward potentially changing the way children get vaccinated against infectious diseases. NPR's Rob Stein has more.
15: The Department of Health and Human Services is seeking public comment on possible changes in how the federal government categorizes childhood vaccines. For example, federal officials are asking whether more vaccines should be in a category called shared clinical decision-making. That's where parents are advised to consult with a health professional about whether or not a vaccine is absolutely necessary. This is the first concrete step taken by the administration to implement a controversial executive order President Trump signed last week about childhood vaccines. That order calls for children to receive fewer shots and space out the shots they do get more. Rob Stein, NPR News.
12: On Wall Street, stocks finished up as investors trimmed their losses from earlier in the week. And you're listening to NPR News. Two former organizers of Hong Kong's decades-old vigil in remembrance of the 1989 Tiananmen Square crackdown were convicted this week in a national security trial. The charges were brought under a law put in place by China that's crushed that city's formerly thriving pro-democracy movement. A British court has ordered Prince Harry, Elton John, and five other celebrities to pay up to $47 million in damages to a newspaper publisher they sued after they lost a high-profile privacy case. Friday's order coincides with news that Harry and his wife Meghan, the Duchess of Sussex, are moving back to Britain. NPR's Lauren Frayer reports from London.
16: This order comes amid questions about what Harry and Meghan plan to do here professionally to earn money since they're still non-working royals. Harry is one of those who together have been ordered to pay an initial $13 million by next Friday, and may have to further reimburse the Daily Mail's publisher for the rest of its legal costs, too. The other claimants include singer Elton John and his husband and model actor Liz Hurley. Together, they accused the publisher of malpractice, including phone hacking. But a judge ruled against them, citing a shortage of evidence and the possibility that information printed about them came from legitimate reporting. Harry and the other celebrities have until early October to appeal. Lauren Frayer, NPR News, London.
12: A Texas court has slashed a $50 million judgment against InfoWars founder Alex Jones to just $6 million. The original judgment came in a case against Jones for falsely calling the 2012 Newtown, Connecticut school shooting a hoax. The ruling, though, does not affect a $1.25 billion judgment against Jones in the state of Connecticut. I'm Dale Willman, NPR News.
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10: You're listening to Beyond Broadway on Delta College Public Radio. Good afternoon, everyone. Joe Yezek and Emily Anderson coming to you from the campus of Delta College for another fantastic hour of Beyond Broadway. And this particular one, I think people are going to, It's called like an ear. You're going to get an earworm.
18: I think this will be a fun one. Yeah. So last week we did all songs that had broken the Billboard Top 100.
10: Which
18: so
10: you stumped me.
18: I did. I stumped you
10: all the way
18: to
10: the end. I literally did not know.
18: My mom was texting me during the episode last week too, trying to figure out what the theme was. But she said, you know, because those songs were all popular, popular in terms of secular music on the radio, right. She and my dad were able to sing along to them. And that got me thinking, why not have a sing-along episode of Beyond Broadway? So that's what you're going to get today, whether you like it or not. We have all music that we're hoping that you at least know enough of the words to that you can jam out in your car or in your home or wherever you're listening today. We have lots of fun music for you from Beauty and the Beast, from Chicago, Hamilton, Six, Hairspray, and many, many more. So we're going to get started right off today with three numbers that we hope you can sing along with from the 1978 original motion picture recording with John Travolta and Olivia Newton-John. We have Summer Nights from Grease. Just before that, from the 2003 revival of Little Shop of Horrors, we have Hunter Foster singing Suddenly Seymour. But first, from the 1997 The Lion King, we have one that I actually only know some of the words to, but I kind of fake my way through the rest. This is the opening number. This is Circle of Life.

forehead, wash off your mascara. Here, take my Kleenex, wipe that lipstick away. Show me your face, clean as the morning.

0: That was John Travolta and Olivia Newton-John with Summer Nights from the 1978 motion picture of Grease. Just before that, from Little Shop of Horrors, the 2003 revival, Hunter Foster and Suddenly Seymour. And we started that block off with Circle of Life with Nance Inkanyaman from the 1997 original cast of The Lion King.
1: That's right, and we are going to continue on with our sing-along episode of Beyond Broadway in just a moment. Just a reminder that we have a lot of musical theater happening right here in our own backyard. September is the time when all of the theater companies in the area kind of spring back to life. A lot of them do a lot over the summer, but the main musical theater and other shows start in the fall. So we'll be switching our programming to focus on some of those upcoming shows in the near future here. But we do have productions taking place at Pit and Balcony. They're doing The Girl on the Train. And then we also have an upcoming production of 9 to 5 taking place at Midland Center for the Arts. So if you're looking to secure tickets to those, make sure you visit their website. And also just a reminder that Pit and Balcony is still recovering from a situation that happened in their costume shop where there was a fire. They lost their entire costume collection and script collection. So if you're interested in helping Pit and Balcony out, their website is pitandbalconytheater.com. Any amount that can be given is helpful to rebuild their costume department. So please make sure you check that out. Going on for our sing-along episode, we have two numbers coming up for you. From the 1999 London cast recording of Mamma Mia, we have a song that... Okay, so when we go to the Michigan Thespian Festival and you have 1,600 high school theater kids in the same room waiting on their scholarship offers, they play all of this music over the loudspeaker. And this one, even though it's originally from the 70s, is still just as popular with the theater kids today, thanks to the play Mamma Mia, or the musical Mamma Mia. We have Dancing Queen. And if you haven't, you haven't lived until you've heard 1,600 kids sing Dancing Queen at the top of their lungs. But before we get to that, from the 2021 NBC live recording with Titus Burgess and Taraji P. Henson and Megan Hilty, this is Annie's Easy Street.

0: From the 1999 London cast of Mamma Mia, that was Jenny Galloway, Louise Plowright, Siobhan McCarthy with Dancing Queen, and we started the block off with Titus Burgess, Taraji Henson, Megan Hilty with Easy Street from the 2021 NBC Live version of Annie.
1: That's right, and we are going to continue on with our sing-along edition of Beyond Broadway. We have three numbers coming up for you to belt out in your car, your home, or your office. Hey, why not in your office? I work in a theater department, so I'm allowed to belt in my office. But here are three numbers coming up for you from the 2015 cast recording of Hamilton with Leslie Odom Jr., Renee Elise Goldsberry, Philippa Sue, and Jasmine Cephas-Jones. We have the Schuyler Sisters. Just before that, from the 2018 recording of Six, the musical, we have Ex-Wives, but this is from the 2002 rendition of Hairspray with Laura Bell Bundy, Matthew Morrison, and Linda Hart. This is You Can't Stop the Beat.

0: Divorced. 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
1: Divorced.
0: Beheaded. Survived.
2: And tonight, we are...

0: from the 2015 original cast of Hamilton. That was the Schuyler sisters. Just before that, from the 2008 cast of Six, we heard Ex-Wives. And we started the block off with the 2022 original cast of Hairspray with You Can't Stop the Beat.
1: And before we go on to our final two songs of our sing-along edition of Beyond Broadway, just want to let you know, next week's show will all be about Back to School.
0: Ooh.
1: I'm so sorry to admit it.
0: I know.
1: I'm not ready. I am not ready, not physically ready, not mentally prepared, but we will be back next week with a back to school edition. That's why we wanted to have a nice, fun sing-along issue or edition for you this week. We have two more numbers coming up from the 1994 cast recording of Beauty and the Beast. We have Gary Beach and Beth Fowler with Be Our Guest. But first, from the 1997 revival cast of Chicago, this is Bebe Neuwirth with All That Jazz.

0: So that's it, huh, Fred?
1: Yeah, I'm afraid so, Roxy.
0: Oh, Fred.
2: Oh, Fred.
1: Yeah?
3: Nobody walks out on me.
4: Sweetheart.
3: Oh, don't sweetheart me, you son of a bitch.
4: Whoopee.
2: Atcha.
4: Yeah.

0: Monsieur Mademoiselle, it is with deepest pride and greatest pleasure that we welcome you here tonight. And now, we invite you to relax. Let us pull up a chair as the dining room proudly presents your dinner. Be our guest. Be our guest. Put our service to the test. 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
1: Oh, it's-

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0: That was Be Our Guest from the original Broadway cast of Beauty and the Beast, and we started the block off with Chicago's All That Jazz.
1: We hope you enjoyed this sing-along edition of Beyond Broadway. Make sure you get out there and enjoy some theater.

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3: Live from NPR News, I'm Dale Willman. The Supreme Court Friday allowed the construction of the White House ballroom to continue at least until the court considers an emergency appeal from the Trump administration. A lower court had ordered that construction stop Friday. President Trump was in South Carolina, where he responded to the ruling.
4: I just want to thank the Supreme Court and the Chief Justice. And we have a ruling that it's proceed. When they say proceed, I think that's a good thing. That's a good thing. Nothing's easy today.
3: Chief Justice John Roberts signed the temporary order. A federal court has dismissed the U.S. Department of Justice's lawsuit against a Michigan county that sought to force the county to comply with the Trump administration's immigration agenda. From member station WEMU, Kevin Mearshart reports.
5: Earlier this year, the DOJ sued Washtenaw County, charging the county violated federal law by refusing to undertake specific aspects of the Trump administration's immigration agenda. In a ruling, Judge Kay Beam said that the government cannot compel localities to enforce the administration's priorities in the manner it wishes. County Commission Chair Katie Scott says it's a victory for communities around the country.
6: This was one small county standing up to these policies and saying, this is not right, and we're not going to be part of this.
5: Scott says the county can respect federal law without being forced to do the federal government's job for them. For NPR News, I'm Kevin Mearshart in Ypsilanti, Michigan.
3: Northwest Indiana is in its second week of power outages because of storms that hit that state on August 11th. As Barb Angriano reports, city and state officials are calling for more transparency from electricity provider Northern Indiana Public Service Company.
7: NIPSCO says nearly 375,000 customers lost power in what they called the worst outage in the company's history, and estimates the power is still out for nearly 68,000 customers. Gary, Indiana was one of the hardest hit areas. NIPSCO says they expect power will be back there Tuesday. Gary Mayor Eddie Melton says it's been a frustrating situation.
8: I have to demand that NIPSCO provide more accurate restoration times specifically for Gary, because the information that was shared was omitting Gary.
7: Indiana Governor Mike Braun, in a social media post Thursday, praised crews working around the clock to restore power. He also urged NIPSCO to take the situation seriously. For NPR News, I'm Barb Anguiano in Indianapolis.
3: The United States is set to impose 50% tariffs on $20 billion worth of Canadian products early Saturday after last-ditch negotiations failed to resolve the latest strain in already tense relations between the historic allies. Wall Street finished Friday on an up note. The Dow Jones Industrials climbed 1%, while both the S&P 500 and the NASDAQ were up by 0.4. This is NPR News. The first South Korean container ship to cross the Arctic while traveling to Europe set out from the port of Busan on Friday. As NPR's Anthony Kuhn reports from Seoul, the round trip is expected to take about 45 days, potentially saving time for the shippers.
9: The Panstar Acro is carrying used cars, auto parts, and chemicals as it heads for the Arctic's Northeast Passage en route to the UK, the Netherlands, and Poland before heading home. South Korea wants to build Arctic shipping skills, show it's a player in Arctic-related governance and diplomacy, and find new routes that bypass Middle East choke points. One geopolitical risk is that South Korea will need permission from Russia to transit waters off its Arctic coast. That could irk Western nations, which are trying to isolate Russia because of its war on Ukraine. And the South Korean ship could face sanctions if, for example, it has to pay for help from a sanctioned Russian icebreaker. Anthony Kuhn, NPR News, Seoul.
3: TikTok has reached a $400 million settlement with the Justice Department over children's privacy concerns. Under the deal, TikTok will pay $300 million right away. The other $100 million will be paid after an order vacates an earlier decree against the social media platform's predecessor company. Wyndham Clark went bogey-free Friday to take a one-stroke lead at the PGA Golf Championship underway in St. Louis this weekend. Gary Woodland shot a 65 and sits one stroke back. Woodland is continuing to recover from brain surgery in 2023, and J.J. Spawn celebrated his 36th birthday Friday with a 65 and sits two strokes off the lead. I'm Dale Willman, NPR News.
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How insensitive. Royce Campbell playing the guitars. Yes, I said guitars. And with him, Keeter Betts on bass and Chuck Redd playing drums. It's from the album, A Tribute to Charlie Byrd. I'm Tony Mowat. Good to be with you. I hope you're relaxing with me, my friends. Gives me great pleasure to be able to know that I'm helping you enjoy this evening. Up next is John Pizzarelli with Johnny Frigo playing violin. This is called Do Nothing Till You Hear From Me.

I Surrender, Dear is the title of that from the Great Jazz Trio, and the leader being Hank Jones, so you know it's a great jazz trio. John Pizzarelli, before that, Do Nothing Till You Hear From Me, featuring Johnny Frigo on violin. It's from the album One Night With You. This is your jazz channel. I'm Tony Mowat, your host and companion. Thank you for joining me. If it's the first time, just settle back, relax, and I hope I make you relax and enjoy America's classical music. Art Blakey and the Jazz Messengers, next.

Jacob Melchior and Bird of Beauty with Tadataka Uno playing piano. Before that, Houston Person featuring Stan Hope on piano, and You Don't Know

What Love Is. That is taken from In a Sentimental Mood. Great album on High Note. Starting off the set was Art Blakey, another Hall of Famer, Pittsburgh Jazz Society's Pittsburgh Jazz Hall of Fame, inducted many years ago in that, and it continues to live on. So good to be with you. I'm Tony Mollaud. Up next, Larry Coryell with Kenny Drew Jr.

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5: Live from NPR News, I'm Dale Willman. President Trump spoke at a rally in South Carolina Friday in support of Senator Darlene Graham. That's his pick in the special U.S. Senate Republican primary election to replace Graham's late brother, Lindsey, on the ballot. Gavin Jackson with South Carolina Public Radio reports from Myrtle Beach.
6: In a debate this week, Senator Darlene Graham hesitated in answering a question about China and Taiwan and said she isn't a national security expert. Trump was friends with Lindsey Graham, who was a national security specialist. The president has endorsed his sister and says she is more focused on affordability issues.
7: She's about what we have, how much a loaf of bread is going to cost, how much beef is going to cost. Beef is coming down rapidly, by the way. But she was very much about affordability, I think more so than Lindsey.
6: The economy is top of mind for voters in coastal Horry County, a key Republican area. Graham faces Congressman Ralph Norman in a runoff Tuesday. For NPR News, I'm Gavin Jackson in Myrtle Beach.
5: President Trump says the government will temporarily allow more beef imports into the U.S. without triggering higher tariffs. He said Friday that the imported beef will be sold at 25% below current market rates to help American consumers. Rural state Republicans are attacking the plan, saying it will hurt American ranchers. Several foodborne illnesses have cropped up this summer across the U.S., including the recent Cyclospora outbreak. As NPR has reported, the Trump administration has cut federal grants used to handle food safety and outbreak programs. So food microbiology expert Don Schaffner of Rutgers says consumers may want to use now available tools to help keep themselves informed.
8: There are apps that you can get and services that you can subscribe to, and you will hear about every single recall for every single thing. I subscribed to one of those for about a half a day, and then I decided I couldn't manage that. It's important to realize that we have several classifications of recalls, class one, class two, and class three. It's really the class ones that people need to be aware of. Those are the ones that are triggered in response to a foodborne disease outbreak.
5: One of Mexico's most powerful governors has returned to his post in Sinaloa. This comes months after the Department of Justice unsealed an indictment against him. NPR's Eder Peralta has our reports.
9: The U.S. alleged that a faction of the Sinaloa cartel helped Sinaloa Governor Rubén Rocha Moya get elected, and in return, he promised to protect them. Rocha Moya took leave as the Mexican government began its own investigation. Now, Rocha Moya is back at the governor's palace, citing Mexican authorities saying they did not have concrete evidence to arrest him. Even before the U.S. charged him, the people in his own state have taken to the streets in protest, calling him a narco governor. But Rocha Moya is a key ally of Mexico's president and her ruling party. What is unclear is whether he is returning to his post with the blessing of the Mexican president. Eder Peralta, NPR News, Mexico City.
5: And you're listening to NPR News. An opposition group says Myanmar's military conducted an airstrike on Friday that hit a Buddhist monastery in the central Saigang region. 14 people were killed and 20 others were wounded. The attack came during a week-long meditation retreat. Human brain development remains one of the most complex mysteries in biology. A new study out this week in the journal Nature shows how tiny clumps of human cells could one day help solve that mystery. NPR's Rachel Carlson has our report.
10: Organoids are tiny clusters of human cells grown in labs. Scientists use them to study human brain development. But organoids usually last for months, maybe a year. That means they only show researchers very early stages of the human brain. But for this new study, scientists managed to make some organoids grow for 5 years. Dr. Go Li Ming is a neuroscientist at the University of Pennsylvania. She wasn't involved in this study, but says it's the longest lifespan of organoids to date.
11: This is a technology breakthrough.
10: During this time, the organoids matured to show characteristics of a 4-year-old human brain. Ming says this means researchers could potentially use organoids in longer-term developmental studies. Rachel Carlson, NPR News.
5: A federal appeals court has temporarily halted a court order that would have granted thousands of college athletes an extra year of eligibility. The decision comes just 8 days before the college football season gets underway. The lawsuit was filed by players who graduated high school in 2022 and are not included in a new NCAA rule that gives most players 5 years of eligibility. I'm Dale Willman, NPR News.
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Hallelujah. I love her so. That was cooking. Ray Charles and Mill Jackson put this together. The album titled Soul Brothers, Soul Meeting. Hallelujah. I love her so. And some of the other artists you heard, Kenny Burrell on guitar, Percy Heath playing bass, Art Taylor on drums. Wow. Great sound. I'm Tony Mowat. Thank you for being there. I hope you're enjoying it. A lot of good jazz. And support jazz, my friends. It's so very important that you do that. Up next is Dragonfly. This one features Grover Washington Jr. playing soprano sax. And Jerry Mulligan, of course, on baritone. Dragonfly. It's from the album The Arts of Jerry Mulligan, the final recordings.

0: him.
1: And that's called Black and Blue, as done by Carmen McRae with Jack McDuff at the organ. And speaking of the organist, Joey DeFrancesco before that, and Just Squeeze Me. It's from the Big Mo album called All or Nothing at All. Jerry Mulligan's Dragonfly with Grover Washington Jr. getting us started here. And that is from The Art of Jerry Mulligan. The final recordings.

Wes Montgomery and Polka Dots and Moonbeams. And with him, Tommy Flanagan, Percy Heath, Albert Heath. And it's on the album Incredible Jazz Guitar. John Basile before that, doing Line for Lions. And we also heard Carmen McRae.

0: Black and Blue with Jack McDuff. I'm Tony Mowat here with the best in jazz. Hope you're enjoying it, my friends. Let's continue right now with Joe Williams.
1: I search for phrases.

who'd stand by Amorous. It's all too wonderful.

Let's call it The Sun Will Shine Today. Patrick Williams and the orchestra featuring Eddie Daniels on clarinet. Joe Williams doing Too Marvelous for Words. That is taken from the soundtrack Midnight in the Garden of Good and Evil. You remember that? I'm Tony Moa. Let's conclude things here with Charlie Hayden. And this is called El Ciego, or The Blind.

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8: Live from NPR News, I'm Dale Willman. President Trump says he's grateful for a Supreme Court order issued Friday. That order temporarily allows a massive ballroom project at the White House to continue. The project will cost at least $400 million. The administration has been arguing the project is for national security and will be built with defense fortifications, as NPR's Emily Fang reports.
9: On his social media site Truth Social, Trump claimed without details that the military wanted such changes for the last 100 years. A nonprofit chartered by Congress to protect American historic buildings has sued to stop the ballroom, for which the historic east wing of the White House was torn down last year. The lawsuit argues that Trump by himself does not have the authority to make such big structural changes, and two courts ruled the ballroom was likely illegal because Congress did not give it approval. But the short Supreme Court order issued Friday afternoon allows the ballroom to continue to be built for now. Trump said construction was, quote, ahead of schedule. Emily Fang, NPR News, Washington.
8: The federal government announced Friday a water usage plan for the Colorado River. Seven states rely on the river for farming and more. But the river's water is dwindling, in part because of climate change and drought. KJZZ's Alex Hager says details of the government's plan have now been made public.
10: We found out exactly how much water will get cut and who is going to get less. Arizona, California, and Nevada will take about 20% less water from the river over the next 2 years. Arizona will shoulder the largest portion of those cuts. The plan does not force cuts for the upstream states of Colorado, Utah, Wyoming, and New Mexico because the federal government doesn't think it has the authority to do that.
8: The Trump administration has announced summer is ending early, at least when it comes to gasoline blends. It's now allowing the sale of winter blends of gas about 2 weeks ahead of schedule. NPR's Willa Rubin has more.
11: Refineries make two kinds of gasoline, one for summer, one for winter. And it has to do with how fast gasoline evaporates in warmer temperatures. The summer blend evaporates less quickly in the heat, so it produces less smog, but it's a bit more expensive to make. Usually, the switch to the winter blend happens on September 15th, but the Environmental Protection Agency and the Department of Energy say this year it'll happen on September 1st. It's a small maneuver that the administration hopes will boost the fuel supply and help ease prices at the pump, which have been hovering just over $4 a gallon on average this summer. Willa Rubin, NPR News.
8: Trade talks between the U.S. and Canada have now broken down, with Canada calling its representatives back to Ottawa. The U.S. began imposing new 50% tariffs on $20 billion of Canadian goods late Friday night. Canadian Prime Minister Mark Carney says Canada will match those new tariffs dollar for dollar. You're listening to NPR News. At least 15 people were killed Friday when several Russian drones hit a shopping center in central Ukraine. Officials say more than 130 other people were wounded, including 22 children. 29 people are listed in serious condition, including 5 children. Russia has recently been escalating its air war on Ukraine. Some farmers across the country may be getting a little relief from poor weather and the high cost for fertilizer and diesel related to the war with Iran. As Nebraska Public Media's Macy Byers reports, corn future prices hit $5 a bushel for the first time in 18 months.
12: The price shot up Thursday following yield surveys showing U.S. supply would be down about 6% nationwide, according to USDA estimates. That boost could help Midwest corn farmers recover in this tough year of high input costs and dry weather. But ag economist Abigail Peterson with the Nebraska Farm Bureau says she still expects many farmers will operate at a loss this year.
13: It might help margins a little bit. It just kind of depends on how hard that land has been hit by drought, you know, high temperatures, things like that. Hopefully with all those factors combined, maybe the losses we're looking at won't be as severe.
12: Demand for U.S. corn exports is expected to stay high. For NPR News, I'm Macy Byers in Lincoln.
8: The nation's capital is preparing for an IndyCar race around the mall. The main event takes place Sunday afternoon. The Grand Prix will take place on a 1.7-mile track with 7 turns. It will run along Pennsylvania Avenue, across the National Mall, and past a number of other tourist sites. The event is being staged by President Trump as part of the nation's 250th birthday celebration. I'm Dale Willman, NPR News.
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Scott Hamilton on Tenor Sax there with Hey There from his new release called Looking Back. Jan Lundgren at the piano. Scott Hamilton, Tenor Sax. I'm Scott Hanley here with Jazz on Her Weekend, turning next to bassist and vocalist Nikki Perrott. She is from Australia. She came to the States years ago and ended up working with guitarist Les Paul on his jam session every week in New York, and ended up getting him to encourage her to sing, which she does now regularly and very nicely. Here from her album Feelin' Groovy, this is Everybody's Talkin', bassist and vocalist Nikki Perrott.

Trumpeter Arturo Sandoval with Bye Bye Blackbird from the recording My Foolish Heart. Before that, Tyler Henderson on piano from a new release called Love Endures. That was Hazel and Cedar from Tyler Henderson. I'm Scott Hadley with Jazz on Our Weekend. Another bass-playing singer up next, it's Jim Ferguson on bass and vocal, here joined by Chris Potter on tenor sax, a recording done a few years ago called Deep Summer Music, and this is the beautiful ballad, Then I'll Be Tired of You. Jim Ferguson on Weekend Jazz.

At the piano, Roberto Magris from his recent one called Europlane for Jazz Freedom is Peace, and there with The Island of Nowhere, the tune. Roberto Magris, along with Tony Lukatos on tenor sax, Florian Brambach at the alto. You're listening to Sounds of Jazz on the Weekend. I'm Scott Hanley, and we turn next to Costa Rica for an album called Big Band Brazil. This is the CCCN Jazz Orchestra featuring Hendrik Merkens as special guest on harmonica and on vibes, and here with Brigas Nunca Mai, the CCCN Jazz Orchestra.

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6: Live from NPR News, I'm Dale Willman. The U.S. imposed 50% tariffs on $20 billion worth of Canadian imports. Following the breakdown of trade talks Friday night, Canada says it will match those tariffs dollar for dollar. The Supreme Court Friday allowed the construction of the White House ballroom to continue at least until the court considers an emergency appeal from the Trump administration. A lower court had ordered that the construction stop Friday. President Trump was in South Carolina, where he responded to the ruling.
7: I just want to thank the Supreme Court and the Chief Justice, and we have a ruling that it's proceed. When they say proceed, I think that's a good thing. That's a good thing. Nothing's easy today.
6: President Trump, meanwhile, is threatening a prominent liberal think tank with a $5 million defamation lawsuit if it doesn't retract a published report. That report found his deployment of National Guard troops to Washington, D.C. has done little to reduce violent crime. NPR's Kat Lonsdorf has more on that story.
8: One of President Trump's personal lawyers sent a letter to the Center for American Progress demanding a full retraction of the report. The letter, which NPR has read, said that the report was full of, quote, false and malicious claims. In a statement, CAP President and CEO Neera Tanden, who served as a senior advisor to President Biden, outlined the research and analysis behind the report and called the lawsuit a, quote, transparent attempt to silence the organization. She said the report would not be retracted. A similar study by the nonpartisan think tank the Niskanen Center published earlier also found that the National Guard presence has had no effect on violent crime in Washington. Kat Lonsdorf, NPR News, Washington.
6: Even as Wall Street finished on an up note on Friday, stocks overall lost ground this week as the federal debt surpassed $40 trillion. As NPR Scott Horsley reports, all of the major stock indices ended the week in the red.
9: The mounting government debt, along with stubborn inflation, seemed to rattle the bond market. Bondholders are demanding higher yields for lending money to the government, and that's driving up borrowing costs for the Treasury and everyone else. Major retailers also sent some cautious signals about a possible slowdown in consumer spending. Walmart reported its slowest sales growth at existing stores in almost 6 years. There were some bright spots in the market. Vaccine maker Moderna's stock more than doubled after encouraging results from a clinical trial. But the broader market was down. For the week, the Dow Jones Industrial Average lost 0.8%. The S&P 500 Index dropped 1.4%, and the NASDAQ fell 2%. Scott Horsley, NPR News, Washington.
6: The U.S. Navy is considering renaming an aircraft carrier after President Trump. The carrier was already slated to be named the USS Doris Miller. He was a black World War II hero. The supercarrier was going to be the first named for an enlisted sailor and the first to be named for an African American. 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
10: In Texas, city leaders in San Antonio voted to change the name of Cesar Chavez Boulevard that comes after sexual abuse allegations earlier this year against the labor rights activist. From Texas Public Radio, Joy Palacios reports.
11: The San Antonio City Council voted unanimously to change Cesar Chavez Boulevard to Durango Boulevard. It's actually a reversal. In 2011, the council then opted to change Durango, one of its oldest streets, to honor Chavez. 15 years later, the backlash has seen his name removed nationwide. City Councilman Rick Galvan says there are other ways to honor the labor and farm worker movement.
12: Not only in San Antonio, but throughout the country, without focusing on this one individual. That's not what movement politics is.
11: The city will have to replace more than 100 street and highway signs. Earlier this year, both San Antonio and the state of Texas canceled recognized holidays in Chavez's name. I'm Joey Palacios in San Antonio.
10: Wyndham Clark holds a one-stroke lead at the PGA Golf Championship underway in St. Louis after shooting a second round of 64 on Friday. He has also gone bogey-free so far. Woodland won the Houston Open earlier this year. Gary Woodland, who's been recovering from brain surgery, shot a 65 and sits one stroke back, while J.J. Spawn is two off the pace after carding a 66. Just 8 days before the start of the college football season, an appeals court Friday temporarily halted an order that would have granted thousands of athletes an extra year of eligibility. The lawsuit was filed by players who graduated high school in 2022. They were not included in a new NCAA rule that grants most other players 5 years of eligibility. I'm Dale Willman, NPR News.
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That is vocalist Sandra Mae Lux, who in Canada, when she was in college and graduating, was saxophonist Sandra Mae Lux as well. She has a new release out called Seasons in Jazz, and there the tune, Are We Having Fun? Sandra Mae Lux. I'm Scott Hanley, hoping you're having a bit of fun this weekend with Sounds of Jazz as part of the backdrop. We've got lots of sounds ahead for us, including saxophonist Sherelle Cassidy. She, I'm not sure, sings, but she definitely plays alto sax and clarinet on this release called Gratitude, and from it the tune The Promise. Sherelle Cassidy on Weekend Jazz.

Hans Luks on guitar and the tune Incongruent Thoughts. Recent release called The Spell Is Broken. Before that, the all-star female quartet of saxophones known as The Empress, led by Purim Jean, featured there on the alto sax on the tune Yearnin', which you may remember from the album Blues and the Abstract Truth by Oliver Nelson. Purim Jean there on alto sax. Also in the sax section of these great four saxophonists, Irina Terakubo, Chelsea Barrett, and Lauren Sevian. These are Sounds of Jazz on the Weekend. I'm Scott Hanley, turning next to a big band led by Dave Robbins in the Pacific Northwest several decades ago now, and now recently unearthed, and sharing with us now the album Happy Faces. Don Clark featured on trumpet, and here's Canto de Oriole, the Dave Robbins Big Band.

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Solo piano there from Dr. Billy Taylor in a sentimental mood from the release 10 Fingers, One Voice. Scott Hanley here with Jazz on our weekend, and Nama Gerber up next with Steve Nelson on Vibes. They bring us Dearly Beloved.

The Mark Masters Ensemble from a new release called Dance Eternal Spirits Dance. Billy Harper there on tenor sax, Francesca Tanksley on piano. If One Could Only See, the tune from Mark Masters with Billy Harper. These are Sounds of Jazz on the Weekend. Saxophonist Harry Allen up next with Rosano Sportiolo on piano and I Can't Get Started.

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6: Live from NPR News, I'm Dale Willman. President Trump has now imposed 50% tariffs on $20 billion of Canadian goods. The decision comes following the collapse of trade talks between the two countries. Canada's prime minister says it will match the U.S. tariffs dollar for dollar, and he blamed the collapse of the talks on last-minute changes to the deal by the U.S. President Trump says he plans to remove tariffs on some imported beef to reduce prices. But as Nebraska's public media's Macy Byers reports, agriculture leaders say the move could harm some cattle producers.
7: Beef prices are up this year due to a smaller cattle herd, but people are still lining up at the meat counter. President Trump said more tariff-free, low-price imports of ground beef could help save consumers money and give farmers time to grow their cattle herds. But Nebraska Farm Bureau President Mark McCarg disagrees.
8: We're just short cattle, and that drives the market up. But what that does is also provides added dollars into those ranchers' pockets to do the expansion that is needed to actually get more supply in the market.
7: The White House says that suppliers have agreed to sell the duty-free meat at 25% below current market prices. For NPR News, I'm Macy Byers in Lincoln, Nebraska.
6: The Supreme Court has paused an appeals court order on President Trump's $400 million ballroom project. That means construction can continue, at least for now. NPR's Emily Fang has our reports.
9: The Supreme Court put a stay on a lower court's order to halt construction, but the higher court did not give an explanation for its decision. Two lower courts already ruled that the ballroom project is likely illegal because Congress never approved it. But this Supreme Court order means the administration can continue with the 90,000-square-foot addition to the White House. The Trump administration has argued the ballroom is not just an aesthetic necessity, but a national security issue as well. In materials supplied to the Supreme Court, D. John Sauer, the Solicitor General and a former personal lawyer for Trump, said the future ballroom would include a sniper's nest, drone-proof roofs, and a hospital. Emily Fang, NPR News, Washington.
6: With several months remaining before the end of the year, the U.S. has already seen a number of cases of foodborne illness. The most recent, cyclosporiasis, has sickened more than 15,000 people. Don Schaffner is a food microbiology specialist at Rutgers University. He says people can protect themselves by enrolling in store programs.
10: I know there's a lot of people out there that use these Shoppers Club cards because they get a discount. Another advantage of having a Shoppers Club card is that that grocery store chain will know that you purchased, let's say, implicated jalapenos, and then they can reach out to you and say, hey, look, we think you've got some bad jalapenos. Please return them to us for credit or reimbursement.
6: On Wall Street, stocks were up as investors trimmed their losses from earlier this week. The Dow Jones Industrial Average gained nearly 1% by the close. This is NPR News. At least 15 people were killed and another 130 wounded Friday when several Russian drones hit a shopping center in central Ukraine. Officials say 29 people remained in serious condition, including 5 children. Ukraine's president called the attack cynical and despicable. He said a second Russian drone hit the center of a half hour after the first in an attempt to kill first responders. Nurses are raising the alarm about workplace violence. Federal data shows hospital workers are 7 times more likely to be injured on the job due to violent acts than the general working population. Lynn Arditti reports.
11: Nurse Crystal Doge works at Henry Ford Genesis Hospital near Flint, Michigan. Nurses have been on strike there since last September.
12: Like, I've seen nurses get shoved, pushed, scratched. The biggest one is bitten.
11: Understaffed emergency rooms are a hotspot, according to Rachel Otis at the University of Wisconsin-Madison's nursing school.
13: As we look at Medicaid expenditures being cut, outpatient clinics losing funding, the emergency department is the only place with open doors for people.
11: A Henry Ford Health spokeswoman told NPR they don't tolerate any violence and have taken measures to prevent it. For NPR News, I'm Lynn Arditti in Providence, Rhode Island.
6: Residents of Washington, D.C. will be hearing the roar of Indy race cars this weekend. President Trump is staging an Indy race through the downtown streets of the city, with the main event starting on Sunday afternoon. The cars will follow a 1.7-mile track that includes a part of Pennsylvania Avenue. It'll also cross the mall twice and pass a number of tourist sites. I'm Dale Willman, NPR News.
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A tune written by Wayne Shorter, very much popularized by Art Blakey and the Jazz Messengers, done there by David Caffey and his jazz orchestra. The tune is One by One. At the Edge of Spring, the new release here from the David Caffey Jazz Orchestra. Well, hi there, I'm Scott Hanley here with Jazz on Our Weekend, turning next to the music of Rodgers and Hart. It's Leah Booth on the vocal here from the release Life Can Be Beautiful. Nick Mancini at the Vibes. I Could Write a Book from Leah Booth.

Baritone sax there from Jared Sims, for many years the director of the jazz program at West Virginia University, these days back in Boston, new release out called Standards and A Felicidade. Before that, Dave Stryker on guitar with strings, Going to the Movies, and featuring Sarah Caswell on violin with Low Key Lightly. Dave Stryker with strings. These are Sounds of Jazz on our weekend, turning next to Janice Siegel at the vocal, Yaron Gershovsky on piano with Witchcraft, for the new release from Janice Siegel called The Colors of My Life.

Trumpeter and vocalist Benny Benack III from his new release called This Is the Life, recorded live at the Blue Llama in Ann Arbor, and there with Crazy She Calls Me, Benny Benack III. These are Sounds of Jazz on our weekend. New sounds up next from John Bentley on tenor sax. It's called Go Ahead with Chris Gestrin at the organ. This is The Feeling of Jazz. John Bentley.

That is vocalist Cindy Winters, who you may also know from a lot of her work on Broadway, from her new release, Cindy Winters Sings Lena Horne. And there with Yesterday When I Was Young, Cindy Winters. Scott Hanley here with Jazz on our weekend, turning next to sounds from the Beatles, from the trio known as Beatle Jazz, David Kokoski at the piano. The release is called Reunion because they haven't done a record together in about 10 years. And here with Hey Jude, the trio known as Beatle Jazz, on Weekend Jazz.

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2: Live from NPR News in Washington, I'm Linda Kenyon. President Trump is saying thank you to the U.S. Supreme Court for allowing his ballroom construction to continue, at least for now.
3: I just want to thank the Supreme Court and the Chief Justice, and we have a ruling that it's proceed. When they say proceed, I think that's a good thing. That's a good thing. Nothing's easy today.
2: The president is referring to a temporary order signed by Chief Justice John Roberts, letting work continue as the court considers an emergency appeal. The administration was challenging lower court rulings that would have forced a halt to above-ground construction of the project because the president did not first get congressional approval for it. The president was speaking in South Carolina, campaigning on behalf of Darlene Graham for U.S. Senate. A military source tells NPR the Navy is considering renaming an aircraft carrier under construction for President Trump. NPR's Quill Lawrence reports it was first named for Black World War II hero Doris Miller.
4: In 1941, Doris, or Dory Miller, was working in the mess hall of a ship under attack in Pearl Harbor. He dragged the wounded to safety and then downed two Japanese planes with an anti-aircraft gun he'd never been trained to fire. He died at war 2 years later.
5: Dory Miller died in a line of duty at age 24. He's the first Black man to receive the Navy Cross.
4: Kyle Bibby with the Black Veterans Project is outraged by reports that the aircraft carrier might be named for President Trump instead of Miller.
5: The Navy should be focusing on supporting current sailors serving and fighting in this war rather than finding ways to honor the politicians who actually started this war.
4: A spokesman told NPR the Navy has no announcement at this time. Quill Lawrence, NPR News.
2: The social media platform TikTok and its affiliates have agreed to a settlement with the Department of Justice. As NPR's John Ruich reports, the company was accused of violating a federal law protecting children's online privacy.
6: The Department of Justice had alleged that TikTok collected, stored, and processed vast amounts of data from its users, including millions of American children under 13, in violation of the Children's Online Privacy Protection Act. The Department of Justice says since the complaint was filed, TikTok has undergone significant changes to aspects of its business, including ownership and management. The Trump administration brokered a deal for a U.S. version of TikTok to be spun off from its Chinese owner ByteDance earlier this year and put in the hands of American investors. The Department of Justice says TikTok has since implemented extensive measures to strengthen safeguards for young users. John Ruich, NPR News.
2: Under the terms of the deal, TikTok and its affiliates have agreed to pay $400 million to settle the litigation brought by the Justice Department in 2024. 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The Bonnaroo Music and Arts Festival will not be held next year in Manchester, Tennessee. Justin Barney from member station WPLN has the story.
7: The past couple years have been rough for Bonnaroo. The main issue has been rain. Storms caused organizers to cancel mid-fest in 2025. Torrential rains again this year caused delays and some cancellations. In a social media post, organizers said that they are putting Bonnaroo on pause for next summer, citing bad luck. Organizers also gave a nod to reality. They said that the festival market has changed substantially over the past decade, especially for camping events like Bonnaroo, and that it's been difficult getting people to buy into the camping culture and experience. But they're hoping for a comeback in 2028. For NPR News, I'm Justin Barney in Nashville.
2: The festival has hosted the acts such as Paul McCartney, Elton John, and Radiohead. Enrollment in the biggest federally funded food aid program in the U.S. has dropped by more than 13% in a 12-month span. That's a steeper decline than the government had predicted. And it comes as work requirements and other provisions kick in under President Trump's Big Beautiful Bill Act. The losing coverage on those who are losing coverage under the Supplemental Nutrition Assistance Program, or SNAP, include people who do not meet tightening requirements to qualify or have missed certain deadlines. The Department of Agriculture finds the steepest decline in Arizona, which has seen a 12-month drop of more than 50%. I'm Linda Kenyon, NPR News in Washington.
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0: Paquito de Rivera at the clarinet from his recent release called Le Fleur de Cayenne, and there with Pac-Man in La Pampa. Paquito, or Pac-Man de Rivera. Also featured Sebastian Laverde on Vibes. Well, hi there, I'm Scott Hanley here with Jazz on Your Weekend, turning next to an album filled with questions. Allegra Levy has a new release out called Out of the Question, and every song title on this record is a title that has a question mark in it, like What Are You Doing for the Rest of Your Life? Are You Real? Horace Silver's Que Pasa? And hear the tune What's in a Name? Allegra Levy joined by Carmen Staff at the piano here on Weekend Jazz.
1: There are names for a princess.

Carlos Mena on bass and vocal there with Hidden Mountain from this new release called Con Personas, or With the People. Martha Cato at the piano. Carlos Mena, bass and vocal. Before that, we heard Ryan Oliver at the tenor sax from a recording from a while back called Fraser McPherson from the Pen of. Fraser McPherson, well known for playing other people's music, but he also wrote his own tunes in the Pacific Northwest. There with Bernie Sineski at the piano and the tune Our Blues from Fraser McPherson, performed by Ryan Oliver. Up next, vocalist Claire Martin from her new release, Almost in Your Arms, joined here also with vocal work from Charlie Wood, and This One's From the Heart. Claire Martin and Charlie Wood on Weekend Jazz.

Debbie Spring on viola and the tune Mockingbird from a release from a year or so ago called Tokomos, Debbie Spring. These are Sounds of Jazz on the Weekend. Jenna McLean up next from her new release For Your Love, and this was and is It Was Never You. Jenna McLean. Hi.

Drummer Jonah David from his recent release called Waltz for Eli, with Jason Arce on tenor sax and Jake Stith on guitar, and the Freddie Hubbard tune Little Sunflower from Jonah David. These are Sounds of Jazz on our weekend. Another new release out is trumpeter Jeremy Pelt's Woven, and from it here's the tune Fair Weather. Jeremy Pelt on Weekend Jazz.

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4: Live from NPR News in Washington, I'm Linda Kenyon. The U.S. has imposed new 50% tariffs on more than $20 billion worth of Canadian goods after trade talks fell apart overnight, with both sides trading blame for the breakdown. NPR's Matt Bloom has more.
5: The impasse is the latest strain in already tense relations between the two allies. The higher import costs will hit about 5% of what Canada ships to the U.S. each year, ranging from hockey sticks to building materials. Canada's prime minister has promised new dollar-for-dollar retaliatory tariffs as well. Business groups, including the U.S. Chamber of Commerce, say a tariff war could damage both countries' economies and drive up prices.
4: NPR's Matt Bloom. President Trump spoke at a rally in South Carolina yesterday in support of Senator Darlene Graham. She's the president's pick in the special U.S. Senate Republican primary election to replace Graham's late brother, Lindsey. Gavin Jackson with South Carolina Public Radio reports from Myrtle Beach.
6: In a debate this week, Senator Darlene Graham hesitated in answering a question about China and Taiwan and said she isn't a national security expert. Trump was friends with Lindsey Graham, who was a national security specialist. The president has endorsed his sister and says she is more focused on affordability issues.
7: She's about what we have, how much a loaf of bread is going to cost, how much beef is going to cost. Beef is coming down rapidly, by the way. But she was very much about affordability, I think more so than Lindsey.
6: The economy is top of mind for voters in coastal Horry County, a key Republican area. Graham faces Congressman Ralph Norman in a runoff Tuesday. For NPR News, I'm Gavin Jackson in Myrtle Beach.
4: A U.S. Navy aircraft has flown through the narrow waterway separating China and Taiwan. Ashish Valentine in Taipei reports it comes as Chinese leader Xi Jinping is set to visit the U.S.
8: The democratic island of Taiwan is separated from China by a strip of ocean only about 100 miles wide on average, the Taiwan Strait. A P-8A Poseidon aircraft flew through international airspace in that contested waterway on Friday, according to a statement the Navy released today. According to the Chinese state media outlet Global Times, the Chinese military tracked and monitored the aircraft throughout the transit. U.S. aircraft and naval vessels transit the strait roughly every few months. These transits are not appreciated by Beijing, which claims Taiwan is its own territory. The U.S. 7th Fleet said the move demonstrates the United States' commitment to a free and open Indo-Pacific. For NPR News, I'm Ashish Valentine in Taipei.
4: Russian and Ukrainian drone and missile strikes have killed at least four people overnight. It comes a day after Ukrainian officials say Russian drones hit a shopping mall, killing 16 people and wounding 130 others. Nine people still remain missing. The attacks occurred in Zelensky's hometown. You're listening to NPR. A Texas appeals court has reduced the amount of money Alex Jones has been ordered to pay victims of the 2012 Sandy Hook Elementary School shooting that killed 20 children and 6 adults. Andrew Weber from member station KUT has the story.
9: Jones repeatedly called the 2012 shooting a hoax on his InfoWars platform, and some of his supporters harassed families of the victims. Jones was ordered by a Texas court to pay $50 million in 2023 for defaming families of 2 children who were killed. His attorneys argued that original award ran afoul of Texas's cap on civil lawsuit settlements, and the state's third court of appeals agreed, reducing the amount Jones owed to $1.5 million. The Texas decision does not affect a Connecticut ruling ordering Jones pay $1.4 billion. Jones filed for bankruptcy in 2022, and his assets, including InfoWars, are still tied up in Texas courts. Jones has yet to pay any money to Sandy Hook families. For NPR News, I'm Andrew Weber in Austin.
4: A former engineering director at Meta has told jurors at a landmark trial that the company took a don't-ask-don't-tell approach on kids under 13 on its platforms. During his second day of testimony, he said Meta consistently prioritized profits over safety in designing its products. Meta has rejected the claims and said evidence at the trial will show its commitment to safety. The trial is taking place in federal court in Oakland, California. It pits Meta against the states of California, Colorado, Kentucky, and New Jersey. The trial should last about 6 weeks. I'm Linda Kenyon, NPR News in Washington.
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0: Saxophonist and vocalist Paul Vornhagen from his recent release, recorded live at the Blue Llama with Pat Cronley on piano, and that was La Noche from Paul Vornhagen. I'm Scott Hanley with Jazz on Our Weekend. Turning to a 1950s recording session done in California in the Capitol Studios years ago called After Midnight, featuring Willie Smith at the alto sax, Nat King Cole on piano and vocal, and Don't Let It Go to Your Head, Nat King Cole on Weekend Jazz.
1: You bet she'll flirt, but don't let it go to your head. You might get hurt,

You're part of a session that's moving too fast. She'll hold your hand, but don't try.

Brandon Sanders from the new release called The Tables Will Turn. Brandon Sanders on drums, Warren Wolf at the vibes, Chris Lewis on tenor sax. The tune Aisha from Brandon Sanders. Before that, another recent release here, pianist and composer Lisa Hilton with her band that features their Ingmar Thomas on trumpet. The tune is Prophecies and Predictions from the new Lisa Hilton release called Lucky All Along. Sounds continue up next from Melissa Stiliano from her release Dream Dancing with guitarist Gene Bertoncini and Ike Sturm on bass, and It Might As Well Be Spring. Melissa Stiliano with Gene Bertoncini on Weekend Jazz.

That is trombonist Wayne Wallace and his Latin Jazz Quintet, the album from a few years back called To Hear From There, and the J.G. Johnson tune Lament. Trombonist Wayne Wallace. I'm Scott Hanley here with Jazz on Our Weekend. New release up next is Brad Turner at the piano from his new one called It's All So, and here's the title track, Brad Turner with It's All So on Weekend Jazz.

That tune is called You Don't Know Jack. That was Brian Charette at the organ, Corey Weeds on tenor sax. I'm Scott Hanley here with Jazz on Our Weekend, and new sounds up next from Larry Vukovich at the keys from the release Blue Balkan Then and Now, which is a reflection on things recorded decades ago and very recently. And hear the tune After Hours. Larry Vukovich.

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2: The science fiction writer Ted Chiang has imagined the conversations we might have with aliens.
3: For the purposes of my story, it was essential that it be a rapid back and forth type of interaction because I needed my protagonist to learn this alien language.
4: A linguist and a mathematician helped crack the alien's language in the film Arrival, based on his short story. Scientists say that approach might make sense.
2: In this episode, a conversation with writer Ted Chiang, an update on the most ambitious search for aliens so far, and an effort to transmit messages to extraterrestrials. What would you say to an alien?
5: So I think we should be doing what we hope the aliens are doing, which is sending us messages, because maybe they think, come on, you're the new kids on the block. You need to take the initiative.
4: Intergalactic Conversations on Big Picture Science. This episode is Calling All Aliens.
6: Live from NPR News in Washington, I'm Linda Kenyon. President Trump says he is grateful for a Supreme Court order issued yesterday that temporarily allows his massive White House ballroom project to continue. The administration says the ballroom is needed for national security. NPR's Emily Fang reports.
7: On his social media site Truth Social, Trump claimed without details that the military wanted such changes for the last 100 years. A nonprofit chartered by Congress to protect American historic buildings has sued to stop the ballroom, for which the historic east wing of the White House was torn down last year. The lawsuit argues that Trump by himself does not have the authority to make such big structural changes, and two courts ruled the ballroom was likely illegal because Congress did not give it approval. But the short Supreme Court order issued Friday afternoon allows the ballroom to continue to be built for now. Trump said construction was, quote, ahead of schedule. Emily Fang, NPR News, Washington.
6: Amid growing American concerns about the cost of living, President Trump says he will temporarily waive a tariff on imported beef. The move will allow imported beef to be sold at 25% below market prices. American cattle ranchers say this will hurt their bottom line. Ethan Lane is the head lobbyist for the National Cattlemen's Beef Association.
8: So we have a lot of frustrated producers today, a lot of folks that feel like this isn't what they voted for. They voted for a president they thought was going to be giving them limited government, right, and free markets.
6: The waiver will be in effect for 90 days. Resistance is growing to so-called flock cameras, those automated license plate readers that police use to track vehicles. NPR's Meg Anderson reports some people are even vandalizing those cameras.
9: Flock cameras capture billions of license plates every month. Police leaders say that has helped them find stolen vehicles and missing people. But legal experts say the technology raises privacy concerns. Now, some people are taking matters into their own hands. According to an NPR review, flock cameras have been vandalized or stolen in at least 36 states. Garrett Langley is the CEO of Flock.
10: These are people being amped up to go do something. And I don't think that they're being given the level of information they should, that they're also committing a felony.
9: Langley says if people have concerns, they should take it up with their city council. And many people have. According to the advocacy group DFLOC, at least 100 cities have deactivated the cameras or canceled their contracts. Meg Anderson, NPR News.
6: Iran's president claims the world has accepted that Iran has won its conflict with the United States and says the war should end since the U.S. is hated globally. Meanwhile, the Trump administration is intensifying economic pressure against Iran. You're listening to NPR. IndyCar racers hit the streets of Washington, D.C. this weekend in this one-time-only Freedom 250 Grand Prix. As WDET's Quinn Kleinfelter reports, the event almost took a different path around Washington.
11: The IndyCar series, owned by Detroit-based Roger Penske, will send drivers along a temporary track winding on and around the National Mall. But the man who designed the race course, Penske Corporation President Bud Denker, says it's not exactly what he first had in mind.
12: Originally, I had a track around the nation's capital that required a congressional bill. I didn't know that. I couldn't get the 60 votes in the Senate. I had the House covered.
11: President Trump, who has pushed for flashy celebrations of the nation's 250th birthday, signed an executive order bypassing Congress to allow the race to proceed away from Capitol Hill. Trump is also scheduled to take a ceremonial lap around the track. For NPR News, I'm Quinn Kleinfelter in Detroit.
6: Tesla and some Chinese car makers are recalling more than 4 million vehicles due to safety concerns, including risks tied to door handles on the vehicles. Tesla's recall is the biggest. It involves nearly 3 million vehicles, including Models 3, Y, X, and S, over the door handle safety risks. The recall follows China's announcement in February that starting next year, it would ban those hidden door handles after they failed to function and trap passengers inside vehicles, including during emergency situations. The handles are commonly used on Tesla and on many Chinese electric vehicles. I'm Linda Kenyon, NPR News in Washington.
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2: Hunt for aliens is about to take a giant leap forward. The experiment known as SETI, the Search for Extraterrestrial Intelligence, is getting a boost as the use of a large radio telescope in northern New Mexico is scanning the skies for signals from alien civilizations. This experiment, known as COSMIC, will be the most ambitious SETI search ever undertaken. Could it lead to the detection of a civilization elsewhere in our galaxy? And if so, what would be the consequences? This is Big Picture Science, and I'm Seth Shostak.
18: I'm Molly Bentley. In this episode, we provide an update on the search for intelligent life in the universe, a conversation with writer Ted Chiang about his speculative visions for how alien contact might unfold, and why some scientists don't only want to listen for messages, but also broadcast them. Is that wise? And if we did it, what would we say? We explore all of that in this episode, Calling All Aliens.

0: I've worked as a SETI astronomer since 1988. That's a long time now. And since the start of SETI back in 1960, you know, astronomers have used existing radio telescopes, which are really nothing more than giant antennas, to try and eavesdrop on alien radio traffic. That's true for SETI's newest experiment, but this one is far more ambitious than what's come before.
1: You might be familiar with the image of Jodie Foster wearing headphones as she listens for extraterrestrial signals in the movie Contact.
0: Well, Jodie was listening using the Very Large Array, or VLA, in the New Mexico desert. The array is a collection of 27 radio telescopes, but that type of listening experiment hasn't been done very often or for very long in the past.
1: But now the VLA is being used 24/7 in a project called COSMIC. COSMIC piggybacks on conventional radio astronomy observations made with the array, meaning that the search can be done without tying up one of the world's most popular instruments for doing astronomical research.
0: COSMIC stands for Commensal Open Source Multimode Interferometer Cluster.
2: So COSMIC is a computer system that we are building at the Very Large Array in New Mexico to input signals from the telescope to search for these extraterrestrial intelligence.
0: COSMIC will survey the sky continuously and will be, by far, the most audacious SETI search ever undertaken. Chinoa Tremblay is a postdoctoral researcher in radio astronomy with the SETI Institute.
2: This is a new data stream where we can specifically look for SETI at all times that the telescope is turned on.
0: All right, somebody's using the Very Large Array, presumably a radio astronomer from somewhere, right? And so they're pointing at particular places up in the sky. You don't get to control the telescope under this scheme.
2: No, exactly. So our system is designed to be flexible no matter where they are looking in the sky. And what we do is we pluck out of the field the nearest stars and are able to look for signals just towards those stars in particular. And so it doesn't really matter what anybody else is doing with the telescope at the same time.
0: Okay, on the assumption here that we don't know where ET is hanging out, so one piece of sky is as good as another piece of sky.
2: Exactly. And we know from projects like Gaia that there are hundreds of billions of stars out there. So we can just pick some number of them and look towards those and see, do we see a signal there? And if multiple people want to point the telescope at the same patch of sky, there's no hurt in looking again, or we can choose a different star to look at next time.
0: So this is a survey that can extend over basically the entire sky visible from the northern hemisphere. That in itself is a big step forward. Are there any other aspects to COSMIC that would sort of make it stand out when it comes to the search for ET?
2: I think also because of our ability to tag along with what the telescope is doing, instead of a dedicated search, we are going to be covering a lot more wavelength space than a lot of the other previous SETI searches.
0: Now, you say you're looking for a signal that would, you know, betray some alien presence there. How is that signal different from the signal you might get from a quasar or some other natural radio emitter?
2: So most natural sources in the sky are what we call broadband, and that means that they emit across a very wide range of wavelengths. What we're looking for from a technological standpoint are things that emit over a very narrow number of wavelengths. And so COSMIC is designed to split the information into very fine channels of wavelength. And so we can look for these small changes instead of very broad changes.
0: That sounds like if I'm, you know, in my car driving around and I'm turning the knob on my radio. I have an old car. It has a knob. You're turning the knob on my radio. You know, I'm looking for a station and it's at, you know, one spot on the dial. It's at one frequency and it only extends over a very narrow range of frequencies. So maybe it's at 680 kilohertz on the dial or whatever. So this is sort of the same thing. You're looking for a signal that's kind of just one spot on the dial.
2: Now, even a fraction of a dot on a dial sometimes. And so, you know, we might go from 98.3 to 98.4, but, you know, COSMIC can actually go to a much finer detail than that to look for more specificity of the signal.
0: So this is really a step forward in our search for COSMIC company, in our search for extraterrestrial intelligence, aliens, if you will.
2: Yeah, absolutely. I think it's, you know, in past searches, we might have covered in a five-year survey, 1,000 to 2,000 stars that we could look to find if another set of beings were trying to communicate somewhere in the universe. But now with this setup and covering all the sky in a lot more frequencies, we are hoping to search for millions each year. And so that's several orders of magnitude higher.
0: When you say millions, you mean millions of places in the sky?
2: Yeah, millions of stars. And we know now that almost every star has at least one planet. So we're covering entire solar systems with this search. And so we're covering more planets than we even know to exist at the moment. Our computer system for Cosmic is so fast that we're able to do these millions a year. And all the data are processed already. So we just have to go and look at them.
0: Now, of course, it isn't just a matter of pointing antennas at a particular star system. Even if there are some aliens on a planet around that star broadcasting into space, right, you still might not pick up that broadcast. I mean, given the fact that maybe you're looking at the wrong frequencies at the wrong time, or maybe you're just not sensitive enough to pick up a signal that might be coming from 50 light years away.
2: Yeah, exactly. And I think one of the benefits of using the very large array is it has 27 dishes, radio dishes, and these dishes are extremely sensitive in comparison to most of the search we have done previously, which is using a single powerful radio dish. And so we can reach much higher sensitivity. So this means that maybe we can see a signal that might be coming off from a planet that's, you know, a few hundreds of light years away versus maybe only 4 year light years away previously.
0: You know, members of the public who obviously aren't doing SETI, they often say, okay, but what are you listening for? And they figure that you're listening for some sort of message on the signal, some sort of modulation, you know, right? Here's the value of pi, or here are some, you know, prime numbers or the Fibonacci series or something like that. But that's not what you're looking for, is it?
2: That would be really nice, but I think the chances of that happening are a lot smaller than just kind of a signal that's just being transmitted. So essentially, we're just looking for a spike in intensity at a specific frequency that we can map. Because essentially, because the Earth is moving and we'd expect another planet to be moving, we have something called Doppler. And that means that the signal will change slightly depending on which frequency you look at. And this is called a Doppler signal. And so we're looking for that type of change.
0: Okay, so the Doppler change is just the slight shift in frequency because the planet is rotating, like our planet rotates once every 24 hours, right, as seen by the aliens, that kind of thing. Okay, so that's the kind of signature, if you will, that you're looking for. You're not really going to say these are aliens because they're broadcasting their top 40. You're just trying to find out if they're on the air at all.
2: Exactly. And so maybe it's not just on their planet. Maybe they have an equivalent of a Mars rover, or maybe they have a Voyager that's somewhere within their solar system or just outside of their solar system that they can communicate with us. And we would be sensitive to those types of signals as well.
0: I see. Okay. So, you know, what motivates you, Shanoa, to, you know, do this kind of an experiment? I mean, you know, it's a bit of a long shot. Nobody's ever found an alien transmission before.
2: I mean, how exciting is it to try to work on an experiment that's the largest in history to try to answer the question, are we alone in the galaxy? So I know, Seth, you've also published a lot in SETI and you've worked a long time in SETI. What has motivated you to work on the project as it has changed over the years?
0: Well, actually, Shanoa, I don't think it's so different from what's motivating you. I mean, it's just the excitement of being able to find that we have some company out there, that there are other beings out there that have also developed radio, so they're technically competent civilizations out there. And just to find them, I mean, it might not have any practical consequences, but it would be really exciting to know that, you know, we're not the only kids on the block.
2: Yeah, I've only been involved in SETI for the last 6 or 7 years. I got involved with it during my PhD, but I think you've been involved with it and probably seen more of its growth, where I've just kind of read some of its growth. What do you think has really changed a lot about SETI in the last few years?
0: Yeah, well, that's the kind of question I get a lot at, you know, when I'm with other people and they ask what I do for a living. And their question, you know, you can talk to them about radio astronomy if you want, But their question is almost always, but is there anybody else out there? Are we alone in the cosmos? Everybody's interested in that. They're not maybe so interested in the behavior of a pulsar or whatever like that. They want to know if there's somebody out there. And that's a very strong motivation. I think that when they ask me about that, they'll also say, well, okay, you haven't heard anything. Is there anything new? You know, what's happening? I mean, you haven't heard anything for a long time. And then you have to point to the fact that the equipment keeps getting better. That's the news in SETI is almost always about, well, we're using this new telescope, or we have better receivers, or we have different algorithms for sifting the incoming cosmic static or whatever. So there's always progress, even if you haven't found DT. And you personally, your own motivation, Chanoa, you said, you know, what could be more exciting than finding ET? I mean, that is a pretty exciting prospect. How do you rate the chances that you'll succeed?
2: I think that Cosmic brings us significantly closer to that capability. And recently I was talking to somebody and they asked, will we find ET in our lifetimes? And I think that if we can keep up with Cosmic and other processes similar to this in the future, I think we have a very good chance within the next 5 to 10 years. But don't hold me on that.
0: Don't hold you to it. Well, you have to have the courage of your convictions here, Chanoa.
2: I know.
0: Well, Chanoa Tremblay, thanks so very much for speaking with us.
2: You're welcome. Thank you for having me.
1: Chanoa Tremblay is a postdoc researcher in radio astronomy for the SETI Institute. The idea of contacting aliens is one that award-winning writer Ted Chiang explores in his engaging short stories. How do his visions compare with those of scientists who are searching for aliens? A conversation between Ted Chiang and our own alien hunter, Seth, next.
0: This episode is Calling All Aliens on Big Picture Science.
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0: Detecting an extraterrestrial signal with our SETI experiments would be an extraordinary achievement. But what if our contact with aliens was more intimate than eavesdropping on their transmissions? What if we had a conversation?
1: For scientists, the idea is tempered by the reality that the vast distances and timescales make a back-and-forth conversation impossible. But science fiction writers can imagine the scenario, as Ted Chiang did in a short story about first contact, Story of Your Life. It became the basis for the film Arrival.
0: In this scene, a linguist and a mathematician ponder how to have a conversation with visiting aliens.
2: How did they get here? Are they capable of faster than light travel? Are they on that list of questions, starting with a series of just handshake binary sequences?
3: How about we just talk to them before we start throwing math problems at them?
1: While Story of Your Life may be his best-known work, Ted Chiang's prodigious three-decade writing career has earned him many awards and led some to compare him to science fiction giants like Isaac Asimov. In his stories, Mr. Chiang cuts to the core of some of humanity's most profound and complex ideas, like free will and our moral obligation to non-human sentient beings, including AI, and to the environment.
0: We were pleased to have the rare opportunity to talk to Mr. Chiang about how he came up with the idea for the alien-human conversations in Story of Your Life and the imaginative leaps he makes when envisioning first contact scenarios.
4: I actually have to say that the aliens were not the initial inspiration for that story. The initial inspiration for that story was my desire to tell a story about a character who knew the future and couldn't change it. And I had the problem of how does my character gain this knowledge of the future? And the solution that I arrived at was that I would have my character learn a language. And I thought it would be much more interesting if it were an alien language. So the fact that it's a first contact story, yeah, that was sort of secondary to my initial impulse in writing the story.
0: And at least judging by the film, there's a lot of time spent on the writing scheme of the aliens, how they write this language. It's rather complex. They have to sort of draw a circle and then festoon it with squiggles of this sort and the other. How did you come by that?
4: And of course, you know, the writing system used by the aliens in the story is somewhat different than the one shown in the film. But one of the things that occurred to me was that traditionally, when, say, linguists or anthropologists first meet an uncontacted population and they have to, you know, try and learn that society's language, you know, they are always dealing with a culture that has no writing system. And I think that could pose some difficulties which might be alleviated if you were trying to, you know, engage in first contact with a culture that had a writing system. I thought that a writing system might make things easier. You know, it turns out in this story that the writing system doesn't actually make things easier, but I thought that that was a reasonable approach. And it also gave me the opportunity to just sort of speculate about the types of writing system that might conceivably exist.
0: Okay, but I noticed that you didn't resort to the usual tropes of alien languages or writing, for that matter, that are based either on music or mathematics. These seem very popular, and I suppose mathematics appeals to sci-fi writers because it sounds, well, scientific. But on the other hand, try and describe, I don't know, the concept of government or love using mathematics. I wouldn't know how to do that. I think that your approach is maybe as good as any of the others, maybe better.
4: Well, you know, while there are a lot of different avenues of communication, you know, one of the things that linguists point out is unique to language is just how widely applicable it is, how many things it can refer to. You and I are having this conversation in language. We could not be having this conversation in music.
0: Yeah, well, I agree with you. Although it makes for interesting cinema, it doesn't sound like a great way to communicate. So I gather then your interests are not really so much in the technical aspects of this. Could we find a common language even? Or, you know, how do you really conduct a conversation if the aliens, instead of being down the block, are 100 light years away, where each exchange takes 200 years? You're more interested in what we would say to one another.
4: For the purposes of my story, it was essential that it be a rapid back and forth type of interaction, because I needed my protagonist to learn this alien language. And that's not going to happen with a 200-year lag. So, yeah, for story purposes, I, you know, made it basically a face-to-face conversation.
0: Maybe you could just sort of give me a little bit of how a science fiction writer explores the idea of alien contact and contrast that with how scientists think about it, because I don't think they, you know, view it in the same way.
4: So I think in science fiction, aliens stand in for a couple different ideas. One is just foreign cultures. A lot of stories about contact with aliens are just a different way of talking about contact between human cultures. If you want to tell a story about cultural misunderstanding or colonialism or, you know, imperialism, those are stories that you can tell by having humans contact aliens. Another thing that science fiction uses aliens for is to represent the unknowable, to represent something truly foreign, something that we cannot really comprehend. Almost the diametrically opposite approach of the stories where aliens stand in for, say, just a foreign culture.
0: Yeah, it's kind of a cosmic peace enforced by the distances between objects in the universe. I mean, that's what it is. And the finite speed of light or radio or whatever you're using there. In your story, Ted, The Great Silence, humans use the Arecibo telescope in Puerto Rico, may it rest in peace, to both try to detect and to send messages. An intelligent, self-aware parrot is near the telescope and, you know, complaining about the fact that, doggone it, these humans are trying to contact, you know, some Klingons 100 light years away when there are, in fact, species right here on Earth just outside the door that they haven't bothered to try and make contact with.
4: One of the things I talk about in that story are experiments with African gray parrots who, at least one example of which, the parrot named Alex, demonstrated, you know, some really astonishing linguistic capabilities. So I think there's very strong evidence that there are animals that have, you know, much greater, you know, communicative abilities than what we normally associate with animals. You know, they still don't have the equivalent of human language. They can't hold a conversation like this, like the one that you and I are having. That seems to be unique to human language because of various properties that human languages possess and animal communication does not.
0: And are you suggesting in your story about the parrot that we should be spending more of our effort trying to communicate with our co-earthlings as opposed to worrying about the aliens?
4: Well, I don't think it's one or the other. I don't think that our pursuit of SETI as a project is in any way stopping us from also studying animal intelligence. I do think that there is a kind of implicit social resistance to accepting animal intelligence because that would force us to confront how badly we treat animals. And, you know, so research into animal intelligence, I think, can cause people to feel uncomfortable about a, you know, a kind of like ongoing, you know, atrocity that is factory farming. So I think, you know, there is, I think, something sort of fraught about recognizing the intelligence of animals that, you know, makes it a more viscerally difficult question to grapple with.
0: Suppose we were to establish communication, if you will, with some alien entity, as they like to say. What would you want to know from them, assuming you could ask?
4: Mostly, I would want to know what is their history? You know, what has the history of their civilization been like? What is the current state of their civilization? Do they have a better sense of the prevalence of intelligent life in the universe than we have? Do they have multiple data points? You know, if we encounter them, you know, our data points will have increased from 1 to 2. Do they have a bigger number of data points? That's what I would want to know.
0: So you would ask questions about the prevalence of intelligence. You know of the Fermi paradox, that is, the fact that if the universe is really chock-a-block with intelligent species, you would think that there would be some evidence of that that we could easily find. It's like saying if there are really, you know, millions of squirrels roaming the suburbs of America, you know, I should be able to walk into my backyard and find a squirrel or two. That sounds kind of reasonable, but the Fermi paradox is a paradox because even though the assumption sounds reasonable, we haven't found any evidence of anybody trying to communicate. How do you look at that?
4: Well, actually, I think I'm going to quote your colleague, Jill Tarter, who said, I believe that, you know, based on the amount of, you know, spectrum that we've, you know, listened to and the how much of the sky we have monitored, we have taken a sample of, you know, equivalent to maybe a bathtub out of the Earth's oceans. And so that is not really a good basis on which to say that that we really lack evidence that we should be finding. You know, it's too early to say. So, of course, you know, one of the proposed solutions to the Fermi paradox is that intelligent species tend to go extinct, and that's why we haven't heard from any of them. But I guess, you know, I'm going to go with Jill and say that, you know, we actually don't have enough data to draw any kind of conclusion. That, yeah, maybe there isn't even a problem.
0: Yeah, there might not be. You know, when people inquire of me, they say, why haven't you heard anything? You've been doing this for a long time, right? Not a peep. And, you know, there's several possible answers. And one is, well, there just aren't any aliens. But that makes humanity so incredibly special that it's suspect from the get-go, in my opinion. But what's not so suspect is simply that, look, we've had technologies like radio, or for that matter, lasers, you know, communication modes. We've had them for a century or less. Alien species out there could very well have had those kind of technologies for a million years or more, right? So our experiments are simply not sensitive enough to pick up a cacophony that might be going on among the stars right now. And they might, you know, we might look back on this 100 years from now and say, oh, yeah, we hadn't found anything yet. It was like the Europeans in 1491. They didn't know too much about the Americas then.
4: Well, I mean, okay, so where are you relative to Jill's position that, you know, like, yeah, we really don't have enough info to, you know, we don't have enough observations to really say that there's a paradox. Do you disagree? Well, do you think we have enough observations? Do you think that it is like a real puzzle why we haven't heard anything?
0: I don't think it's so clear cut. I mean, fair enough. I mean, the data set is very, very limited. But on the other hand, the universe is three times as old as the Earth. There are presumably civilizations out there that are literally billions of years more advanced than Homo sapiens is, right? And with an advancement of billions of years, it seems to me not unreasonable to suggest that they maybe have changed the universe or disturbed the universe, as Freeman Dyson says, you know, that something has changed that is so obvious that any astronomer will have noticed it. And we don't see that. We have never found anything in the skies that doesn't have a natural explanation. And I have to say that troubles me a little bit. I don't know why, but it does. There's that.
4: Do you have any sense of like what that would look like? Like, for instance, is it an artificial star? I'm thinking of a science fiction story where they discover a star which has no trace elements in it at all. Like, it is clearly a construct because, you know, it is, yeah, just by just the spectrogram is not the spectrogram of a natural star. Is that the sort of thing you're thinking about, or?
0: Well, it could be. By the way, you might have such a star. This may be a story idea. You might have a star like that if it's a really, really old star that formed before, you know, other stars, big stars, had made all those trace elements, as you call them, to put in the atmospheres of new stars. But anyhow, that's a technical thing. I do think that there's something to it. I don't know. I don't, you know, make a point of this in polite conversation. But it does seem to me that we really don't see any evidence of the intelligences vast and deep, to borrow H.G. Wells, right, you know, in space. We can look, you know, all through the galaxy, well, a large chunk of the galaxy. We can look at other galaxies. We can look at galaxies that are literally billions of light years away. And we don't see anything happening that's very clearly non-natural.
4: You sort of wonder, why isn't there something that is more peculiar?
0: It's sort of like, asking the Native Americans in 1500, hey, you seen any Europeans lately? You're right. And they say, yeah, you just look down the street here, and now there's some sort of thing they call a church down there that wasn't there 5 years ago or something. That there might be something that has been done to the universe that we might detect. And, you know, it's somewhat subjective, but it seems to me that that's a bit puzzling.
4: Okay.
0: Well, finally, Ted, suppose we were to make contact with aliens. Would that be a good thing for us?
4: I would say that, I think Carl Sagan said it, that, you know, any civilization that has reached a level of technology that would enable them to contact us, or, you know, certainly if they were able to actually come visit us, if they have achieved that level of technology and they have not destroyed themselves, they might have something to tell us. The fact that they lasted that long and, you know, that they would be engaged in something which, you know, has no conceivable economic value, you know, sending signals out into space or visiting another planet, you know, in what we consider economic value. So if they are doing things like that, they might be doing something which we ought to emulate.
0: Ted Chiang, thanks so very much for speaking with us.
4: Thanks for having me.
1: Ted Chiang is a Nebula and Hugo Award-winning science fiction writer, best known for his collections Stories of Your Life and Others and Exhalation.

0: The idea of a real-time conversation with aliens may be firmly in the realm of fiction, but some scientists want to do more than try to detect alien signals. They want to transmit.
1: Up next, the project to message extraterrestrials raises questions. Is it safe? And what should we say?
0: In this episode of Big Picture Science, we are calling all aliens.

0: 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Established in 1948 to benefit health, education, welfare, civic enrichment, and the arts. 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
1: We've been talking about the ongoing effort to detect aliens by eavesdropping on their transmissions, whether those broadcasts are deliberate or simply leakage signals that we could pick up. But some people wonder if we might have better luck if we encourage the aliens to signal us by first sending a signal of our own into space. This is known as METI, Messaging Extraterrestrial Intelligence.
2: It's challenging because it requires the technology necessary to launch a strong, easily detected radio signal into space. And in addition, it's not entirely obvious in which direction such transmissions should be sent.
1: Consider, there are about 60,000 star systems within 100 light years of Earth, close enough that they might have picked up signals from our planet and thereby know of our existence. But targeting all 60,000 in a METI project is more than a little ambitious. Still, some people think we should not remain silent. Among them is Doug Vakoch, who heads an organization that he founded, METI International.
3: So I think we should be doing what we hope the aliens are doing, which is sending us messages. Because, you know, maybe as much as we hope they will, maybe they think, come on, you're the new kids on the block. You need to take the initiative. And the rationale is that if we make contact at all, we know the aliens are going to be a lot older than we are, and therefore maybe a lot more patient than we are. And the reason is we have had radio for 100 years. That's how long we've been able to communicate with the stars. But if that's the norm in the galaxy, given that the galaxy is over 13 billion years old, if we get a signal, it means the aliens have been at this a lot longer than we have. But what happens if the aliens are saying, yeah, we have greater capacity. We've done this hundreds, thousands of times. And here you are, the new kids on the block, and you all of a sudden want to get the Encyclopedia Galactica? Come on. So you send us something, and then maybe we'll think about replying back. So that's what we're trying to do. We're saying we're reaching out. And by reaching out and letting them know that we want to make contact, that may be the critical issue.
2: I like your assurance that with age comes patience, at least among aliens. I hope that is true also with humans. So these will be patient aliens. They've been around for a while. And when you say a while, you mean many, many centuries.
3: Millions of years, yeah.
2: Mm-hmm. Well, some messages have been sent. What I mean by that is some deliberate messages have already been sent. Perhaps the most famous messaging was done 40 years ago and is known as the Golden Record. And this was a pair of records, phonograph records, that contained sounds of Earth and human voices that were launched aboard the twin Voyager space probes. But then you also have the message that was sent out in 1974 from the Arecibo telescope, known as the Arecibo message. And that one was encoded in binary form. Can you just compare and contrast those two messages?
3: Sure. Well, they're based on the idea that if you want to communicate with an alien, unfortunately, they're probably not going to know English or French or Swahili. So you have to find some sort of a universal language. And on the Voyager recording, as you say, on one side, there were sounds of Earth, there was music, there were greetings in 55 languages. On the flip side, there was a tutorial, a bunch of pictures, and even a description of some basic math, how we count, a description of some

0: humans look at it and say, oh, that's another human being. The aliens might look quite different. So that may be the hardest part to understand.
1: Well, the question underpinning all of these endeavors is what kind of language could be our common language with the extraterrestrials? As you said, it couldn't be English, French. Mathematics, we're hearing, is perhaps a language we could use to communicate with them, perhaps music. What do scientists think could be a common language?
0: Well, I think all of those common characteristics, because what you have to do is think, what do we and the aliens have in common? So if we get a radio signal from the aliens, that means, oh, they can generate radio signals. So that means they need to know some basic physics. They need to probably know how to do some basic math. I mean, if you can't do something as simple as add 2 + 2 and get 4, you're not going to be a good engineer on Earth or any other planet. So that's where we start. What do you need to make contact itself? You need a shared technology and you need some shared understanding of the universe around you. You probably know what the universe is made of if you're going to be exploring it. But the tricky thing is, even if the aliens have math and they have a science, are they going to communicate it to us in a way that we'll understand? So all the messages we've talked about so far, the Arecibo message, the Voyager recording, they use a lot of pictures. They use a lot of sounds. And that reflects human beings being creatures who have a lot of our brain dedicated to interpreting pictures, images. We're very visual creatures. We're very auditory creatures. But what happens if you're an alien that evolved on a world with a really noisy environment? Sound's not going to be very good. It's a very murky, cloud-covered planet. Vision's not going to be very good. Maybe you get around through a sense of touch or a sense of smell. And what if we have to communicate with blind aliens? And so we designed a message that, yes, is based on some math and science, but that could be interpreted without ever drawing a picture.
1: Doug, is the message that you and your METI team designed, that you just referred to, the one that you sent in 2017? Because I believe that your team did send a message a few years ago.
0: That's right. This is part of a project called Sonar Calling. Unlike the Voyager recording that tried to take a picture of everything and explain everything on Earth, we wanted to explain a few things very well with the hope of really being understood. And so we started with some simple counting, but we pointed to the only thing we and the aliens have in common. So what we pointed to is the radio signal and key characteristics of that radio signal. So we wanted to introduce the notion of time. And so we sent pulses of different durations, 1 second, 2 seconds, 3 seconds. And then we described those in our mathematical language. We introduced the idea of different radio frequencies. And then we tied those descriptions to the two radio frequencies we were using in our binary code. So very rudimentary math can describe the thing that we're sending to the aliens, the message itself. And so if they can get that, now that's an opening to send something even more sophisticated, something more unique, something more distinctive about Earth. It's to let them know we want to make contact.
1: Many of the themes that you have brought up over the course of this conversation are captured in Ted Chiang's short story, The Story of Your Life, which was made into a movie, Arrival. And in the movie Arrival, when the aliens come, they need a mathematician and a linguist present to interpret the messages, the conversation that the aliens are trying to engage in. You need more than one interpreter.
0: And that's the reality of the complexity because, you know, within the SETI community, look, it has been dominated by astronomers and engineers and computer scientists, folks who think, you know, a binary code may be enough to explain the whole world. But it takes a linguist to say, you know, language is much more sophisticated than that. What I loved is that the aliens actually came to Earth. You know, with SETI and METI, we're stuck with sending or listening for a signal that's traveled trillions of miles between the stars. And so if you don't understand and you say, I'm sorry, could you repeat that or could you explain this? You may have to wait decades or centuries or even millennia to get that reply back. Here, Amy Adams and Jeremy Renner had the advantage of being face-to-face or face

0: tentacle with these aliens who, the heptapods who had come to Earth. And even then, it took weeks to finally figure out some way of pointing at the same thing, the kind of thing that we tried to do with our radio signals, pointing at radio waves. And so I think that has implications too. If we get a signal from aliens, there's not going to be a quick and easy decoding of it. Even if they do use something like math, or say they're sending us the periodic table of elements, who's to say they're going to arrange the elements in exactly the same way? So even though I hold out hope that there are universals, really being able to identify them and then building on those to really establish sophisticated communication could take generations.
1: Is our desire, though, to communicate with aliens, is it simply transactional? We want to learn something from them, perhaps something that would benefit us, help us solve climate change, or maybe they would give us the secrets to some kind of energy device. Is that the reason why we want to communicate with them, or is there a bigger question here about understanding our place in the universe?
0: Well, we could reduce sending a message to being something transactional. So we send them something, maybe we'll get something in return. And then the question is, who has to be the first one to initiate? We hope they're initiating with SETI. With many, we say maybe they're not, maybe we need to take the initiative. But we can also view it in a much more altruistic sense, in the sense of which we're not guaranteed to get anything, but that we think there's something about this experience of being human that's worth remembering, that's worth sharing. And that even though we may have really modest technology or understanding of the universe compared to the aliens, that there is something so distinctive about being human that it matters. Because, you know, what we know is that, yeah, they may be more powerful, they may be wiser than we are, but the twists and turns of biological and cultural evolution mean that there's never going to be another species out there that is a twin of human beings. So, and I think sometimes people are afraid that if we do discover aliens, somehow we won't be as special anymore. I think it's just the opposite. The more we learn about aliens, the more we will realize, no matter how powerful or wise anyone is, no species is going to be more human than we are.
1: Doug Vakoch, thank you so much for talking to us, and best of luck with your project.
0: Thanks very much. Appreciate it, Molly. Take care.
2: Doug Vakoch is the founder and head of METI International in California.
1: Well, Seth, that brings us to the big picture in this discussion of the search for extraterrestrial intelligence. You know something about this. You are a SETI astronomer.
2: Yes, indeed. And frankly, Molly, I'm actually quite excited about this new project, COSMIC, because it will be so much, you know, well, we used to say more comprehensive, but nobody knows what that means. It's just that it will be a bigger search than has ever been done before.
1: Well, we have a sense of how important SETI, the search for extraterrestrial intelligence, is for the scientists who are undertaking that endeavor. But what does it mean to the public?
2: Well, I think that the public actually would find it very interesting if we could point to some spot on the sky and say, well, you know, 25 light years in that direction, there's a world, there's a planet there with some sort of life forms that are clever enough to broadcast signals into space. I mean, even if they didn't know any more than that, I think it would be really interesting to know that all those sci-fi shows that they had seen ever since they were kids actually had some basis in fact.
1: Well, let's say we did detect a signal. Let's say that the COSMIC project did detect the signal. What happens next in the minutes and the days after an interesting signal is detected?
2: Well, the immediate reaction, of course, would be, you know, a huge news story. So, you know, every publication, every TV show, every radio show, they'd all be handling this story.
1: That's interesting. So you would say that the media would react to it before the scientists, say, confirmed the signal or just talked about it among themselves?
2: Oh, yeah. And I say that, you know, not to merely provoke our listeners, but because I've seen it happen in the past when there was a hint of a signal that we thought maybe we had found something. It still hadn't been confirmed by the scientists, but the media were all over it. I mean, you know, and most of them, the responsible ones, would say something like possible alien detection. But of course, you know, the public's going to read right over that word possible. They're going to think we're in touch.
1: Mm-hmm. Okay, so the public is having its reaction. They're getting excited, but the astronomers are taking a more sober, careful view. What are they doing behind the scenes as those headlines consume us?
2: Well, it's like any other research result, really, Molly. It's just the first thing to do is to check it out, to see if you get the same result that those other people got. In other words, anybody with a big antenna and the capability of pointing it in the direction from which the signal is coming would, in fact, do that. They would just stop whatever else they're doing, you know, to try and confirm that this signal is real. And those that had even better equipment would try and see if there's any message on that signal.
1: Well, Seth, you know, when we talk about what contact would be like, to what degree have you and other scientists who work in this field imagined what the aliens will look like? Now, in the movie Arrival, we heard about that. They were heptapods. They looked a little bit like squid or something like that. Do we think the aliens could look like squid? Would they look like humans? Would they be biped? Do we have any idea how they would manifest physically?
2: Well, of course, we don't. On the one hand, you can say, look, you know, they've got their own story of evolution to tell, and you know, evolution on their planet certainly wouldn't be a duplicate of evolution on Earth. So they wouldn't necessarily look like us. But on the other hand, having said that, it's also the case that, you know, one thing you do know about them is that they're capable of building a radio transmitter. So they've got to have, you know, appendages, hands, arms, whatever, that would allow them to manipulate a pair of pliers or a soldering iron in order for us to hear them. So they can't just be, you know, like fish in the sea, which really don't build very much in the way of technology. So you would at least know that.
1: Well, finally, Seth, there's been a lot of speculation about what we should say to the aliens. What would you say to the aliens if we did make contact and you could have that conversation in real time, one that was not interrupted by 200 or 2,000 year lag?
2: Yeah. Well, if you could have a real back and forth, indeed, you know, on a reasonable time scale, then I would be asking them questions, of course. And the kinds of questions that I would ask are certainly the obvious ones, you know, what do you look like? And, you know, tell us something about your society and so forth. But I would ask specific questions about things like, well, do you have music or do you have religion or, you know, things like that, that humans are special with regard to those sorts of things. And it would just be interesting to me to know if another intelligent species would develop these kinds of things as well.
1: Yeah. I'd be interested if they had been watching us or if they understood our society, how they think we're doing, and if they had any advice for us.
2: Yeah. Well, it's nice to seek help from the aliens. But on the other hand, I mean, imagine if, you know, the Neanderthals could pipe up today and ask us, hey, look, we've got various problems. Maybe you can help us solve them. And, you know, to begin with, I'm not sure I'd even want to spend the time solving the problems of the Neanderthals. But the other thing is, I'm not sure I would be able to do so.

0: This show would not be possible without the extraordinary talents of senior producer Gary Niederhoff and assistant producers Shannon Rose Geary and Brian Edwards. I am the executive producer of Big Picture Science, Molly Bentley.
1: And I'm Seth Shostak, senior astronomer at the SETI Institute. We'd like to give a big thanks to our listeners and to our Patreon supporters.
0: The original music in the show is by Dewey DeLay and June Miyake. 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
1: NPR News in Washington, D.C., this is Weekend Edition. I'm Scott Simon. This hour, today's IndyCar race past national landmarks in the nation's capital. Then Ron Elving on the Weekend Politics. Cities canceled surveillance cameras that can read license plates, but will that truly stop the misuse of data? Will Poulter on his new film about struggling against addiction, Union County. And
6: it's like a mini World Cup. We have Bulgaria, Chechnya, Mexico, Slovenia, Spain, Venezuela.
1: Porridge, Scotland's three-ingredient invention for breakfast around the world. Anybody want a little spice around here? First, we have our newscast. Today is Saturday, August 22nd, 2026.
7: Live from NPR News in Washington, I'm Linda Kenyon. The U.S. has imposed new 50% tariffs on more than $20 billion worth of Canadian goods. The new tariffs come after the latest round of trade talks between negotiators broke down last night. NPR's Matt Bloom has the story.
8: Canadian Prime Minister Mark Carney called last-minute terms introduced by the Trump administration unfair. He said Canada will match the new tariffs dollar for dollar. Meanwhile, U.S. Trade Representative Jamieson Greer blamed Canada for the breakdown. He said Canada sought tariff concessions on steel, aluminum, autos, and lumber that the U.S. was unwilling to provide. The impasse is the latest strain on already tense relations between the two allies. The higher import costs will hit about 5% of what Canada ships to the U.S. each year, ranging from hockey sticks to building materials. Business groups, including the U.S. Chamber of Commerce, say a tariff war could damage both countries' economies and drive up prices. Matt Bloom, NPR News.
7: The White House is considering renaming a Navy aircraft carrier after President Trump. The vessel, currently under construction, was set to be named after a Black World War II hero named Doris Miller. His great-niece, Selena James, decried the change.
9: He gave it all, but it wasn't good enough. It still sends a message of inequality. You know, something that as America that we fight so hard to bridge the gap in.
7: Doris Dory Miller was a U.S. Navy sailor. and the first African-American recipient of the Navy Cross. He was recognized for heroism during the 1941 Pearl Harbor attack when he saved fellow soldiers and sailors and manned an anti-aircraft gun, reportedly without training, and shot down enemy aircraft. Doris Miller was killed in action in 1943. Vice President J.D. Vance was in his hometown of Ohio to promote a $1 billion investment in a Cleveland steel plant. Lily Halloran from member station WVXU has the story.
10: Vance highlighted tariffs and other Trump administration economic policies and said the steel plant retrofit is proof that President Trump's actions are keeping manufacturing jobs in the United States.
11: The future of America, the future of the United States, the future of our homes and communities is going to be built right here in Middletown, Ohio.
10: The project will repurpose $500 million originally granted to the company under the Biden administration that would have shifted the plant from coal power to hydrogen power. Cleveland-Cliffs will also invest $500 million. Now the plant will get an update to its blast furnace and a technology upgrade. For NPR News, I'm Lily Halloran in Middletown.
7: Wildfires burning across Europe this summer have exposed a potentially deadly threat. Rusty bombs and mines from World War I and II below the landscape. You're listening to NPR News. NASA's newest space-based observatory has passed a critical milestone prior to launch. As Joe Palga reports, the Nancy Grace Roman Space Telescope is set to leave Earth at the end of this month.
12: The milestone was a flight readiness review where all relevant teams report on the mission's status prior to launch. Roman, as the telescope is known to its friends, is set to launch aboard a SpaceX Falcon Heavy rocket August 30th from the Kennedy Space Center in Florida. The new observatory is what's known as a survey telescope. Instead of staring at a small patch of sky, looking intently at a limited number of objects, Roman will look at wide swaths of the sky. It will be using a new technique to search for planets orbiting distant stars, and it will also be searching for Type 1A supernovas, a kind of exploding star that astronomers use to measure the speed at which the universe is expanding. For NPR News, I'm Joe Palca.
7: A humanoid robot developed by Chinese smartphone maker Honor has run 100 meters in 9.32 seconds, beating the human world record held by Jamaican sprinter Usain Bolt. The robot, aptly named Lightning, reached a peak speed of just over 35 miles per hour during a test run for the second World Humanoid Robot Games, which have opened in Beijing. It surpassed the 9.58-second men's 100-meter world record set by Bolt at the World Athletics Championships in Berlin in 2009. The robot stands about 6 feet tall. Its legs are 3 feet long. I'm Linda Kenyon, NPR News in Washington.
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0: This is Weekend Edition from NPR News. I'm Scott Simon. Thank you for being with us. Trade talks with Canada collapsed, no talks with Iran, and a record-setting national debt. We'll hear more about those big stories in just a few minutes. But first, crowds of more than 100,000 are expected to gather on the National Mall this weekend for Washington, D.C.'s first IndyCar race. Cars will rocket down Pennsylvania Avenue, past the Smithsonian Museums and the National Archives at nearly 200 miles per hour. The race is one of several events D.C. has hosted to mark the country's 250th birthday. And like with other events, President Trump will take part. NPR's Deepa Shivaram joins us. Deepa, thanks so much for being with us.
1: Hi, good morning, Scott.
0: D.C. is not a car race capital. How did the race come about?
1: Yeah, this has been in the works since last year, and it didn't even involve the White House at first. It was just a passion project idea from Bud Denker, who's the president of the Penske Corporation. That's the organization that's putting on the race and funding most of it. Denker thought about having D.C. host a race to mark the country's 250th, like you were saying. So he came to D.C. for 2 days last year just to walk the city and see if it was possible to make a racetrack that was wide enough and with good enough roads.
2: So I thought I would start at the monuments, Jefferson Monument down that way, Washington Monument. The roads were too narrow. They weren't in great shape. I made my way to the Capitol. I mean, literally around the Capitol, up Constitution, down Independence, First Street, which is in front of the Supreme Court. And I found this perfect racetrack.
0: But that's not the route. What changed?
1: Well, politics got in the way. The original racetrack that Denker outlined was actually on congressional land and needed approval from Congress, but the votes weren't there. So Denker was about to give up, but then he phoned in Transportation Secretary Sean Duffy, who then looped in President Trump. So then Denker went about finding a new racetrack near the National Mall, and within days, he says, Trump signed an executive order approving it.
2: And then my head was blowing up thinking, oh my God, I got less than 7 months to do this.
1: And that all happened back in January. And since then, Denker has moved to D.C. to help organize the race. Roads along the track had to be set up. Giant walls were installed. The area has been blocked off for weeks, and it's been causing a lot of traffic disruption in the city.
0: President Trump gave the event the green light, if you please. How else will he be involved?
1: Well, he did give it the green light in a way, and he'll also be waving the green flag for the race on Sunday. Before the race begins, he'll also take a lap of the track in his own car. Besides that, the race has been organized and funded primarily from the Penske Corporation, though the actual price tag of the event hasn't been disclosed, Scott. And the government is paying some costs, like for security through Secret Service, the Metropolitan Police Department, and U.S. Park Police. But broadly, you know, this ties into one of many grand events Trump has touted this year to celebrate America's 250th birthday. For example, the White House hosted for the first time a UFC fight on the South Lawn. There was a big fireworks show on July 4th, things like that.
0: And while you're here, the Supreme Court weighed in yesterday on President Trump's ballroom construction. What happened?
1: Yeah, so the court ruled that construction of the ballroom could continue for now. Trump knocked down the east wing of the White House last October to begin building this new ballroom, which he's also been calling a military complex. And this all started, this lawsuit, when the National Trust for Historic Preservation, which is a nonprofit, sued the administration and said Trump needed approval from Congress to build a ballroom, which I will point out is pretty unpopular among voters. I was with Trump yesterday when he was in South Carolina for a campaign rally. He thanked the Supreme Court for their decision and said it put him in a good mood.
0: NPR's Deepa Shivaram, always good to speak with you. Thanks very much.
1: You as well. Thanks.
0: There was a breakdown last night in U.S. trade talks with Canada as Canadian negotiators walked away from what Prime Minister Mark Carney called unfair and uneconomic last-minute terms. 50% tariffs on Canadian goods are in effect today, and the Prime Minister says his country will match those tariffs, quote, dollar for dollar to protect our workers and businesses. NPR senior analyst Ron Elving joins us. Ron, thanks for being with us.
3: Good to be with you, Scott.
0: Of course, Canada's a top U.S. trading partner. Why did these talks collapse?
3: Talks broke down after Trump on Tuesday had said a deal had been struck. But both sides accused the other of including new demands in the late stages, and both sides have sought to have previous tariffs rolled back as part of this deal. Now, a lot of this has to do with the auto industry, which produces cars on both sides of the border and has done so for generations. Now, these new tariffs kicked in as of 1 minute after midnight this morning. We've seen this kind of brinksmanship before, and sometimes tariffs get rolled back. But Canada is one of our top trading partners. It's been a long-time ally. Note that they use dollars of their own, we use dollars of our own. It almost seems as though the stalemate with Iran has created a moment for the tariff wars to begin again.
0: President Trump, by the way, a 60-day memorandum of understanding expired on Monday. The president says he'll impose, quote, an economic D-Day on Iran. What does he think this kind of pressure campaign might achieve?
3: We can't be sure what President Trump really thinks, let alone why, but he surely should know by now how economic sanctions have failed to force Iran to do what the U.S. wanted. The chances of economic sanctions forcing their hand now look slim, even to Trump. But the war has reached a stalemate, with no ceasefire in place, relatively little fire being exchanged for the moment. Trump might well prefer talking tough about D-Day economically, as opposed to another round of bombing threats, especially because we're seeing the limits of bombing right now. Air power alone may not finish the job.
0: Of course, there are key economic concerns that American voters bring to the conversation, the cost of gas and of goods and food, the cost of borrowing. And that brings us to note another development, the $40 trillion debt of the United States of America. How big a political issue is this?
3: It's been an issue back to the earliest days of the Republic, and it was a big issue to many Republicans after the Depression and World War II and Vietnam had pushed the debt out to, are you ready, $1 trillion. President Ronald Reagan treated that like the crack of doom back in 1980, but it's only gotten worse since then, and very much worse lately, and now we're at $40 trillion, and everyone blames someone else.
0: I remember a lot of talk in the 1990s about balancing the federal budget, and it was important to bring the debt down. How has it happened that to Congress and whoever is in office in the White House, $40 trillion debt today is more palatable somehow than the $5.5 trillion debt back then?
3: There was a window back 25 years ago when the debt was still in single-digit trillions and a decade of growth was swelling tax revenues after the 1990s, and the federal budget was actually balanced on paper just after the year 2000 with the chance to pay down the debt thereafter, possibly wiping it out entirely. But right after that, Congress gave President George W. Bush a huge tax cut, and then the terror attacks of September 11, 2001 happened, and then a decade of the war on terror, and the annual deficit spiked again, and the national debt became the national balloon as it got bigger and bigger and bigger year after year.
0: Finally, Stars and Stripes, the military's news outlet, supposed to be independent, and yet the Pentagon has fired the publisher, who was set to retire, the editor-in-chief, and a Middle East correspondent. What do we know?
3: Well, going back to the Bill Mauldin cartoons that captured so much of the life of the Army in World War II, those cartoons began in the Stars and Stripes, and this publication has been part of the life of the American military. It's been part of the life, not part of the Pentagon's power structure. If you change that relationship, you change the experience of being in the American military.
0: Ron Elvin, thanks so much.
3: Thank you, Scott.
0: It's been a full and frenetic few weeks for Jake Rogers, a catcher for the, well, who knows by the time we're off the air today. Mr. Rogers recently changed his neighborhood and his teams four times in 21 days. That's a major league record, though perhaps not the kind of player seeks. He told Cody Stavenhagen of The Athletic, it's been a whirlwind, to say the least. Jake Rogers had been a Detroit Tiger since 2017, beloved by fans and teammates for his positive attitude and sculpted mustache. But his batting average drooped this season. On July 29, the Tigers blew a lead against the Baltimore Orioles and lost in extra innings. Late that night, Rogers was told the team had to let him go. He flew to his home in Dallas and was signed the next day by the Baltimore Orioles. They must have seen something they liked. Rogers appeared in just three games with Baltimore, where he reportedly had to borrow catching gear from a teammate. Just before the August 3rd trade deadline hit, he was told he'd been traded to the Boston Red Sox. So, Jake Rogers flew to Boston. Flight crews must have known by then if he preferred pretzels or a stroopwafel. He played the last few innings of a 13-inning game against the Chicago White Sox. He also brought home a run with a sacrifice fly, but the Red Sox were mostly waiting for another catcher they had just acquired to return from an injury, and so, After just three games with them, the Bo Sox put Jake Rogers on waivers, where he could be claimed by another team. And soon he was, by the Chicago White Sox. Red Sox, White Sox, Rogers didn't have time to rinse his own socks back in Dallas before joining the White Sox on their road trip, which it turned out was to Detroit, the stadium where his saga began. I wonder if over the last few weeks Jake Rogers has asked himself, do I need to change my mouthwash, my cologne? Is it something I said? Or have managers told him as they let him go time and again, it's not you, Jake, it's us. His former home crowd in Detroit gave Jake Rogers a standing ovation as he stepped up to the plate in his fourth uniform in 21 days, and just last night he hit a home run to win the game for his new team, the White Sox. Maybe there ought to be a special Most Valuable Player award for the people in our lives who are there when they're needed most.

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5: I'm Linda Kenyon with these headlines. Starting today, the U.S. is imposing 50% tariffs on $20 billion worth of Canadian products. The tariffs are kicking in after last-ditch negotiations failed. Canadian Prime Minister Mark Carney says Canada will match those tariffs. President Trump has announced his administration will temporarily allow more beef imports into the U.S. without triggering higher tariffs. The president says the imported beef will be sold at 25% below current market rates. Some Republicans are criticizing the move, fearing it will harm American ranchers. And Supreme Court Chief Justice John Roberts has signed a temporary order allowing work on President Trump's ballroom to continue, at least for now. I'm Linda Kenyon, NPR News, Washington.

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1: This is Weekend Edition from NPR News. I'm Scott Simon. Flock Safety is at the center of a firestorm over its license plate readers, the technology police use to track cars and solve crimes. Dozens of American cities have canceled their contracts with Flock over privacy concerns. And as NPR's Jacqueline Diaz reports, some of the company's competitors see an opening.
2: L'Oreal Hawk is a member of DFLOC DC. It's a group dedicated to ending the city's contract with Flock Safety. That's the maker of AI-powered license plate readers. On Monday, Hawk and other members of the group packed a room at a local library to teach residents about the surveillance technology. She spoke to NPR as the meeting was letting out.
3: Flock is just one thing that like feeds into it, but I think a lot of people are beginning to realize like we need to chip away at these things bit by bit.
2: There are more than 130,000 cameras across the country. That's according to DFLOC.org, a group that tracks these cameras nationwide. Flock cameras are usually along roads. They take images of license plates. They collect the makes and models of vehicles too. Here's Matthew Gariglia, a senior policy analyst at the Electronic Frontier Foundation. That's a privacy advocacy group.
4: It is tantamount to putting a GPS device on your car, because if you drive past 12 Flock cameras on your way to work, they can map your entire route.
2: And that level of personal data in the hands of law enforcement without a warrant has made many people uncomfortable. Flock Safety is one of the leading makers of automated license plate readers, but they're not the only game in town. Competitors like Axon and Motorola Solutions have offered similar products for years, and some of these competitors have started cashing in on the backlash against Flock. Like Axon, a decades-old multi-billion dollar company. It offers license plate readers and a host of other tools for police and the military. Axon CEO Rick Smith told investors on a recent earnings call that law enforcement agencies are making the switch.
5: So I would say we're seeing a significant number of agencies want to come over to Axon and convert from existing license plate readers to us, specifically because of the controls and privacy work that we've done around the space.
2: It's not clear how many departments have made the move to Axon. The company declined to disclose that. But Gariglia says the shift changes nothing.
4: The important thing to do is not just to move over to Axon. It's to understand that you are replacing one color of camera for another color of camera, and those dangers that you were concerned about are still going to be there.
2: Flock CEO Garrett Langley tells NPR he's not worried about losing customers to competitors.
6: We will have added 7 times the number of new customers that have left us this year. I would say by and large, we're adding way more customers by landslide.
2: Langley mentioned Denver, which recently signed a 1-year deal with Axon after dropping Flock. He says that's a head scratcher.
6: That company works with ICE. That company has a contract with most federal agencies. That company lacks the guardrails we have. They lack the accountability and transparency we have. And so I don't know why they made that choice.
2: Axon does hold several multi-million dollar contracts with the Department of Homeland Security for things like body cameras and tasers. But federal immigration agencies like Border Patrol have accessed Flock camera data, another source of controversy for the company. As Flock continues to face scrutiny, it recently announced changes to its data retention policy. The company also emphasized safeguards around local data searches. But critics say those changes don't go far enough. Jacqueline Diaz, NPR News.
1: Robots are on the march. More accurately, humanoid robots that are designed to resemble human beings. The World Robot Conference is underway in Beijing, and among the presentations there are humanoids, That or Who, can dance, box, one that even plays ping pong. But are these robots really about to revolutionize the world? Naomi Fitter is a professor in the School of Mechanical, Industrial, and Manufacturing Engineering at Oregon State University in Corvallis. Thanks so much for being with us.
7: Thanks for having me.
1: I feel the need for a primer. What exactly is a humanoid robot?
7: I think your definition was pretty spot on. It's a robot that tends to be between infant size and like a full-grown adult size and height. And it has a lot of different features similar to a human being, things like legs, arms, often even faces and things like that.
1: Why do you think we're seeing a growth in humanoid robots now?
7: There are a couple reasons. One is that this idea of generalist robots that can do a broad range of tasks, I think, is appealing for many companies, many venture capitalists, even roboticists. And if you have a generalist robot, instead of like buying a different robot for every task, you could potentially apply that robot for a broad range of activities. I think there's also appeal to designing robots in our own image. So perhaps even to some extent, there's interest in humanoids for that reason.
1: What are some of the challenges about developing them?
7: One challenge with humanoids, they're just so complicated. Typically, they have more degrees of freedom or things like motors in their construction than things like wheeled robots that drive around on the ground more similar to a car. Another interesting thing with humanoids is they're more and more deployed in settings with day-to-day people who are just navigating, going about their business, and maybe didn't anticipate coming across a humanoid when they were going about their day. So I think there are new interesting human-robot interaction challenges, too, that will come about as more of these humanoid robots are in day-to-day settings.
1: May I ask you, I find myself torn between being charmed and a little creeped out by humanoid robots.
7: It's fair. We're studying this a little bit in our lab. We do see an effect a little bit like that in things like delivery robots, perceptions of those by the public. We see that at first there's often excitement and a little bit of a novelty effect, but that as time goes on, there seems to be a bit of a sag in positive opinion. Another thing we've seen, we deploy some humanoid comedy robots too. So we've seen kind of a mix similar to what you're alluding to there as well. People seem to like it when the robots are reading the room and giving responses to the crowd reactions that are spot on sometimes.
1: I'm sorry, humanoid comedy robots? I have missed this.
7: Oh, yeah.
1: Like a Robin Williams robot?
7: Well, the one we use is a smaller, more like infant-sized robot. It's called the Now Robot, which has been out there on the market for a little over 15 years. So it's probably one of the longer-term humanoid robots that's out there. But we use the robot in comedy, and it's able to scan the crowd, read the room, and try to work the room with its comedy. Some people enjoy that the robot can understand the scene around it and respond in real time to their reactions, and some people are kind of creeped out by it.
1: Is China ahead of the United States in this field?
7: It's a complicated question. I see a lot of new robot hardware platforms out of China. One thing with robot hardware is it really matters what processing, what kind of common sense, and what software architecture is happening under the hood as far as what the robot can do. So a few years ago at the IROS conference, one of the big international robotics conferences, Disney even did a demonstration to this effect, taking like relatively low-cost hardware components and making a robot that seemed extremely lifelike and animate. So you can do it with good enough processing, with interesting enough models, with a lot of learning and simulation, which then translates to robotic hardware. So it's a complicated question to answer, partly because it's not just the hardware that matters, but also the processing, the intelligence that you're putting into the system.
1: This summer, the FCC announced a ban on foreign-made robots, describing them as national security risks. What do you think?
7: I think one important thing to note there is just when you create a robot, you could potentially leave backdoors in kind of the software architecture of the robot that can lead to risks. So I understand some of the FCC reasoning there. We have seen that with some robotic platforms in the past, and the potential to kind of more easily hack into robots, to access them through these kind of backdoor means. It's a reason to have some degree of, you know, caution in mind. It could happen potentially with any robot, but it's something for sure to keep an eye out for.
1: Naomi Fitter from Oregon State University, thanks so much for being with us.
7: Thanks for having me.
1: The Hermitage, the home of President Andrew Jackson in Nashville, is revitalizing a tour that highlights the lives of people who were enslaved by Jackson and his family. It's called In Their Footsteps. But for some descendants, the approach of the redesigned tour is disappointing, as Cynthia Abrams of member station WPLN reports.
8: The tour never enters the looming Greek Revival mansion where the 7th U.S. president once resided.
9: This is a former slave quarter and later freedman's cabin lived in by this gentleman named Alfred Jackson.
8: Instead, it leads visitors through the living quarters, workyard, stables, spring house, and recently discovered cemetery where enslaved people were buried. The tour used to go into the mansion, but this summer, the Hermitage is launching an updated version.
10: We found that there was too much emphasis on Jackson's realm and the enslaved people who worked in it. We wanted to focus on the enslaved people's world and how the Jacksons fit in to that.
8: That's director of visitor experience Cody Youngblood. He says the revised tour offers a more honest look at who Jackson was. And it's not always a pretty portrayal.
10: Jackson would then put out runaway advertisements.
8: Youngblood passes around a copy of the chilling ad, where Jackson offered money in exchange for lashes.
10: This is the only one where an enslaver provided a financial incentive for the beating of an enslaved person.
8: Andrew Jackson is known for his battlefield successes against the British during the War of 1812 and his two-term presidency. That's when he paid off the national debt and signed the Indian Removal Act of 1830, which resulted in the Trail of Tears. And over the course of his life, Jackson and his family enslaved more than 300 people. The Hermitage has faced its share of criticism over the years. Before 2018, there was no guided tour about slavery on the plantation. But some descendants of the enslaved say this year's update is still missing the mark. Jamel Campbell Gooch is a community organizer in Nashville. His ancestor is Esquire Hayes, who was enslaved by Jackson and is mentioned on the tour. Campbell Gooch says without an apology from the Andrew Jackson Foundation, a tour feels exploitative.
11: If we can't even get a simple apology, it's kind of disheartening. And I start to think it's the motivation to solely make money.
8: A tour ticket costs $50. The Hermitage did not say whether they plan an apology. They say ticket proceeds go back into preservation of the site and education. But those dollars aren't going toward descendants, which is what Campbell Gooch thinks should be happening through a scholarship fund. Because, he says, there needs to be some sort of reconciliation.
11: For me, my family doesn't want to go there. Once they found out that they were actually enslaved there, they don't want to be in that space, right? Because it's a space of tremendous harm.
8: Campbell Gooch says he's aware there are others who feel differently, like Courtney Clayton and her mother, Beverly.
12: We are directly related to Alfred Bradley Jackson. And if you've ever been to the Hermitage, he's the slave that's buried right next to him and his wife.
8: Her mother, Beverly Clayton, doesn't have the same qualms about being on the site. She used to attend reunions held by the Hermitage. But both she and her daughter would like to see more effort from the Hermitage, like the scholarship idea or help in keeping lineages up to date.
13: I'm proud of my family. I'm proud of my lineage. I'm proud just to know, because, you know, not too many people can reach back and be able to find, hey, this is my ancestor. He did this and he did that.
8: It's important, Beverly says, because those experiences are where she and her family came from.
12: Slavery was not that long ago. You have living people quite literally walking around the city of Nashville that are descendants of these people.
8: Slavery caused immeasurable harm in ways that are still playing out today. And that's the challenge for the Hermitage, finding a way to tell that history without causing more pain. For NPR News, I'm Cynthia Abrams in Nashville.

0: And you're listening to Weekend Edition from NPR News. Federal government released a new plan yesterday to conserve water on the Colorado River. Cities and farms in seven states have relied on that river for many years, even as climate change and drought have reduced its levels. According to the federal plan, Arizona, California, and Nevada will all need to reduce their water draws through the next 2 years. KJZZ's Alex Hager has been covering the story from Phoenix. Thanks so much for being with us, Alex.
1: Good morning. Thanks for having me.
0: And remind us again why the federal government's even involved.
1: Well, after years of closed-door negotiations, the states could not come to a consensus about how to bring down demand for water, so the federal government made some cuts instead. They say they have the legal authority to do that because they built a lot of the dams and canals that move water around the downstream states. That brings us to yesterday's announcement. The federal government says those downstream states, Arizona, California, and Nevada, will take about 20% less water from the river over the next 2 years. The biggest of those cuts will be in Arizona. This plan does not include mandatory cuts for the upstream states that use the river. That's Colorado, Utah, Wyoming, and New Mexico, where the federal government doesn't think it has the legal power to require cuts.
0: So does this mean that people in Arizona, Nevada, and California are just going to have to use less water?
1: The short answer is no. The cuts are going to hit hardest in the Tucson and Phoenix areas. Cities around where I am in Phoenix have seen these cuts coming for years. So they've spent a lot of money on a backup plan. For most cities, they don't just depend on the Colorado River. They also pull water from underground and a different nearby river system. So when they have to dial back their take from the Colorado River, they can just turn to the water they get from those other sources. But it's really expensive to build the kind of pipes and wells and treatment plants they need to access that other water. So even though taps aren't going dry, people will feel this eventually because their water bills are going to go up to pay for all those backup plants.
0: What's the reaction from these states been? What are people saying?
1: The reaction has been mostly positive. The 20% cut that came out yesterday is kind of a sigh of relief for Arizona, California, and Nevada. The federal government said it could cut their water up to 40%, so this will be easier for them to bear. But there is also a sense of unease. Arizona's top water negotiator, Tom Buschatsky, says the future is still uncertain for them since these rules only last for a couple of years.
2: The reductions will provide substantial stability for folks as we continue to negotiate and figure out how we're going to operate over a longer term period, which is what we all want.
1: The states are probably heading back to the negotiating table soon to figure out what happens after 2028 and if bigger cuts are going to be needed.
0: So this is not a long-term solution.
1: That's right. The Colorado River is in the midst of a long-term problem. 26 years of drought and climate change have been drying it up, and people have still been taking a lot of water out. And a two-year short-term cut to demand doesn't change that enough to make a big difference. These cuts are mostly focused on keeping water in Lake Mead and Lake Powell, the nation's two largest reservoirs. If water drops much further, they could lose some of their ability to generate hydropower for millions of people across the West. This two-year plan helps preserve some of that hydropower, but a bigger fix is still needed for the Colorado River as a whole. That would probably mean deeper, longer cuts to water use for more of the cities and farms that depend on the river.
0: KJZZ's Alex Hager, thanks so much.
1: Thanks for having me.
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7: I'm Linda Kenyon with these headlines. President Trump has announced his administration will temporarily allow more beef imports into the U.S. without triggering higher tariffs. The president says the imported beef will be sold at 25% below current market rates to help American consumers. Some conservatives say this will harm American ranchers. The United States is imposing 50% tariffs on $20 billion worth of Canadian products after last-ditch negotiations failed to resolve a trade dispute. Canadian Prime Minister Mark Carney says this last-minute change in the U.S. proposed terms were unfair. And Russian drone and missile strikes killed at least two people overnight in Ukraine. The attacks come a day after separate drone attacks on a shopping center. I'm Linda Kenyon, NPR News.

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1: This is Weekend Edition from NPR News. I'm Scott Simon. The opioid epidemic is at the center of the new film, Union County. The story follows a young man in Ohio as he struggles towards recovery. It is a fictional story, but often told by people who have lived through those struggles too.
2: How you doing?
3: I'm doing great.
2: That's good. How's your weekend?
3: It was nice. I went to my my aunt's house and everything and had family dinner. Finally, got back into my dad's side of the family. I kind of left there for a while because of, you know, living on drugs and everything. So I haven't been around them in a long time, but they were really excited to see me.
1: That's someone in the program at the Adult Recovery Court of Bell Fountain, Ohio. And that's where director Adam Meek shot much of Union County, using people in that program to play versions of themselves. Will Poulter stars as Cody Parsons, the main character in the film. British actors also starred in the Maze Runner trilogy and has been nominated for television Emmys for Dope Sick and The Bear. He joins us from our studios in New York. Thanks so much for being with us.
4: Scott, thank you so much for having us on. We appreciate it.
1: Tell us about Cody. Where is he in life when we meet him?
4: So at the point at which we meet Cody, he's at something of a crossroads. He is basically facing the possibility of going back to jail for the possession of drugs. And he's given an opportunity to enroll in this program, the Real Life Adult Recovery Program in Bell Fountain. And in turn, he is reunited with his foster brother, Jack, who is played by Noah Centineo. And really, the film gives audiences a look at how this recovery program helps people get back on their feet and works with participants to walk the road of recovery.
1: To be exacting, it doesn't always work, does it?
4: That's correct. I think something that the film does really well is that it doesn't shy away from the realities of substance use disorder as far as how devastating it can be and the effects that it has, not just on the folks who experience substance use disorder, but loved ones and people immediately around them. But where I think its focus lies mostly

0: tool, and they developed an authentic sense of trust between one another. And that had given rise to, I think, Adam, who is from the area, being able to form genuine relationships and a really authentic and compassionate understanding of the program and folks local to the area. So for Noah and I and other members of the kind of traditional acting community, coming in to the recovery community and sort of doing this in collaboration with people, we were really the benefactors of that trust and that kind of understanding that we were all here to be additive, that we were here to make it in collaboration with a community as opposed to just making something about a community. And, you know, there's a real shared sense of pride in the program and the group effort that it took to make this.
1: A lot of the dialogue is spare for your character in particular, mm-hmm. until he gives one major speech.
0: Mm-hmm.
1: A lot of your performance seems to be looking and reacting.
0: Mm.
1: What are the challenges of that?
0: Yeah, I think we spoke a lot about the degree to which Cody internalizes his trauma, his experience, and often his reaction to the world around him. And I think what's interesting is he starts to talk more. He starts to blossom, I think, a little bit more from a sort of personality and social standpoint as he gets better. And that's something that authentically represents, from my understanding and what I learned through being part of the film, the experience of walking the road to recovery, that often substance use disorder robs folks of their real selves, of the ability to express themselves and in order to feel the full range of emotions. And there's participants in the program that speak to that in the film. I think what that also does is something that fits within one of the key kind of requirements in the making of this film, which was to humanize folks who experience substance use disorder and challenge audiences to look past the label of addict and really see folks for the individuals that they are.
1: I find it irresistible to note, in the series Dope Sick, you played a pharmaceutical salesman.
0: Mm.
1: Now, we don't see any in Union County, but it's hard not to think of the role of the drug industry in selling fentanyl and OxyContin.
0: Absolutely. Yeah, I think Dope Sick was critical to my sort of education on the subject matter. By being part of Dope Sick, for anyone listening who hasn't seen the show, it's a TV show that basically documents the opioid crisis, specifically on the subject of how human greed and one particular family and company took advantage of a lot of folks in America by wrongly selling a dangerous narcotic under the guise of that it was medicine and that it was safe to prescribe via doctors. And it is definitely weighted on looking at the injustices and the sort of pervasive nature of how that affected folks in many different kind of social circles and across a number of different demographics. And it was certainly weighted on the devastation caused. I think that towards the end of that series, one of the questions that is sort of held up and posited is, well, how do folks get back on their feet? What are the workable responses to what is largely an irreparable situation? But what is the ways that people can support others towards recovery? How can we sort of undo some of the damage? And I think Union County in many ways answered that question for me.
1: What have you learned, do you think, about addiction and people who struggle with that challenge?
0: I think I learned that actually, more often than not, the actual use or misuse or abuse, however you want to put it, of substances is actually one of the last things that folks talk about. Because underpinning all of those things are factors that unite all of us, that are fundamental to the human condition, that actually make the line between addict and someone who doesn't identify as an addict very, very permeable and largely insignificant. You know, we're talking about a disease of the brain, and you realize that when you sit in rooms with folks and you hear that their conversations are characterized by things fundamental to the human experience, and that's conversations about family, talking about housing situations, talking about friends, talking about mental health, all of these things that really exist for all of us, regardless of whether we experience substance use disorder. And I think that's the biggest thing that I have taken away from the experience.
1: Will Poulter, who stars in the new film Union County, in theaters now, thanks so much for being with us.
0: Scott, thank you so much. We appreciate the opportunity to speak about the film here.
1: This summer, we've been hearing about breakfast from all over the world. Know what they got in Scotland? Porridge. traditional recipe.

0: has just three ingredients, oats, water, and salt. So how distinct can bowls of porridge possibly be? It's an exacting assignment. BJ Lederman, who writes our theme music, wasn't interested, but NPR's Lauren Frayer was. We asked her to go to the Scottish Highlands for some answers.
1: In a woodworking shed behind his house, Bob Shorter is carving a spurtle.
2: A spurtle, traditionally, it's kind of tapered with a rounded end.
3: And which is the end that goes in the pot?
2: This end, so you hold it here.
1: It's a wooden wand used in kitchens across Scotland.
2: To stir your porridge. So Hilary would be better to explain.
4: It's this shape. You can get right into the edge of the pan and you get a really good stir.
1: His wife, Hilary Shorter, cautions about stirring the spurtle clockwise only.
4: Otherwise you'll let the devil into it.
3: Wait, what was that?
4: You never stir your porridge anti-clockwise, otherwise you're in trouble.
1: And she shows me the typical Scottish way to cook porridge.
4: You bring it to a fast boil until it says Ullapool, Ullapool, Ullapool. That's the name of a village in the West Coast. And then you take it down to a low heat till it says pull you, pull you, pull you. And you can hear the sound.
3: Yeah. And it's like frothy. It's got like a kind of white foamy.
4: It's thickening up now.
3: It smells really nutty. It smells really starchy and nutty, yeah.
5: Oh, thank
4: so
5: you.
4: It will be very hot.
5: Okay. See if I can balance the microphone and eating porridge at the same time.
3: Wow, it's very kind of like gelatinous. Now, I can't believe this doesn't have milk in it.
4: No milk, no.
5: No, it's so creamy.
1: The spurtle also lends its name to a quintessential Scottish competition called the Golden Spurtle, a.k.a.
6: Welcome to the 32nd World Porridge Making Championship.
1: That's a recording of last year's event, organised by
7: Alan Rankin, Porridge Chieftain. Best job title I've ever had.
1: Rankin let me tag along on preparations for this year's porridge competition.
8: These are the tasting bowls,
1: which attracts oatmeal aficionados from dozens of countries.
7: It's like a mini World Cup. We have Bulgaria, Chechnya, Mexico, Slovenia, Spain, Venezuela. We had a guy from Venezuela want to come.
1: Every October, they all descend on the village of Carbridge, which actually has two bridges, one pub, no stoplights, and about 700 residents.
7: So we have a pipe band, and they process up through the village, and there's flags and banners and all sorts of things, and everybody gathers in front of the village hall, and with a little dram.
9: We are now going to drink a toast to the porridge.
7: We've got a local whiskey ambassador that does a toast. And then battle commences at 10:30. Game on.
1: The event is free. It's held in the 19th century village hall. Spectators arrive early to nab folding chairs or watch the battle by live stream from overflow rooms. Inside
7: one end, beyond the tartan ribbon, we have six tables.
1: With double burner stations where 30 contestants cook porridge in heats, only six progress to the finals. The rules are strict. You can only use steel-cut pinhead oats. They're rounder and nuttier than flat rolled oats, or I should say this quietly, instant oats you put in the microwave. But you can use any salt, pink Himalayan, kosher, sea salt. Some people bring their own water from a mountain spring or backyard well. There's a secret numbering system.
5: Oh, this is the secret judging chamber.
1: And it's all blind tasting. Gareth Paschke runs the local pub and got pulled in to judge one year when a food critic got ill.
10: I was astounded by the variety of different flavours and textures and colours. I just thought, you know, porridge is porridge. Quite often we'd have a taste and we'd go, that's a lovely bowl of porridge. I'd love to have a second spoonful, but I know I've got 50 left to go, so I'm not gonna.
1: Now, he loves porridge, but says even he didn't eat it afterward for at least a few days. Judges score each bowl on flavour, including how salty or starchy, along with texture, consistency, and something called mouthfeel.
11: We take it very, very seriously. This is a world champion, after all, that we're creating.
1: Sarah Rankin, no relation to porridge chieftain Alan Rankin, is a former finalist on the MasterChef TV show. She emcees this event, which she sees as a celebration of her country's amber waves of grain, the humble oat.
11: It's one of the biggest crops. You know, we suffered famine. We have a wet climate and acidic soils, so oats are very much suited. But also, it's much more hardy. So in a bad winter, there will be a harvest. And everyone could eat it. So the animals could eat it, the livestock could eat it, and the people could eat it. And it was sustaining.
1: The bombshell at last year's competition.
12: The golden spurtle for the 2025 World Porridge Champion goes to Sven Selholm.
1: Was that trophy winner Sven Selholm from Norway used a rare type of oats brought back from obscurity, if not extinction.
13: A Norwegian oat called the black oat, which is an ancient grain that sort of vanished in the 1800s and then was picked up again by some farmers in Norway around 2016. They are darker than the normal oats. Appetizing color, really. There's a little bit bite to it, so it's sort of crunchy. I think that was the deciding factor.
1: This year, he will defend his title against, amongst others, a handful of American competitors who are in training to up their porridge game and make the long journey by plane, train, then bus or taxi to reach this Highlands village for the competition this October.
14: My name is Stuart Willett, porridge enthusiast, originally from Omaha, Nebraska. I have an entire notebook at this point of all of the test runs, and it's surprising how much of a variety you can get with three ingredients.
15: I'm Josh Kettleson. I'm from Wildwood, Missouri. There are infinite variables that affect the taste, color, and texture. That's the competition. That's what we're there for.
1: Another American's coming because of a fluke. Issa Jan Brown thought she was ordering 50 pounds of rolled oats for cookies at the bakery she runs in San Francisco. But she mistakenly got those steel-cut pinhead oats instead.
16: I basically took 50 pounds of oats home with me. I started trying to figure out ways to utilize it. It probably affected my algorithm on my phone. I started getting these little clips of the golden spurtle, and I sent a message to my family as kind of just joking around, look at you guys, I found my people.
1: She'd found her people, fellow porridge enthusiasts, and is traveling to the other side of the world this fall to meet them, in a place where everyone is focused on making the perfect bowl of porridge. Not too hot, not too salty, just right. Lauren Freyer, NPR News in Carrbridge in the Scottish Highlands.

0: line. Oh, this is Weekend Edition from NPR News. I'm Scott Simon.
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0: From NPR News in Washington, D.C., this is Weekend Edition. I'm Scott Simon. This hour, the U.S. debt reaches $40 trillion. How did the government let that happen? What does it mean? Also, President Trump threatens new economic sanctions on Iran. What could be left? Then Faith played for Yawks by three comics, and an author and illustrator with their own children's story about how Winnie the Pooh became a book 100 years ago.
1: A bear? Where? Oh, me. The words lingered on the page, waiting, waiting, waiting. Wait, what am I waiting for?
0: It's no bother. First, we've got our newscast. Today is Saturday, August 22nd, 2026.
2: Live from NPR News in Washington, I'm Linda Kenyon. Trade talks between the U.S. and Canada have collapsed, and new 50% tariffs against Canada have kicked in. As Dan Karpinchuk reports, Prime Minister Mark Carney says Canada will retaliate, promising to match the U.S. tariffs dollar for dollar.
3: Carney suspended the negotiations in Washington just minutes before the deadline. 50% tariffs are now in effect against $20 billion worth of Canadian products, from honey and wine to cement to hockey sticks. Carney says he's directed his negotiators to return to Ottawa, adding that they worked hard in Canada's interests. And he described last-minute changes by the U.S. as unfair, uneconomic, and call into question the reliability of any deal. U.S. Trade Representative Jameson Greer says Canada declined what would have been the best treatment of any major exporter to the U.S. market and upended the balance of negotiations reached in the past few days. It's not clear yet what form Ottawa's retaliation will take. For NPR News, I'm Dan Karpinchuk in Toronto.
2: American businesses have expressed concern that the tariffs could harm the sale of their products in Canada. Crowds of more than 100,000 are expected to gather on the National Mall this weekend for Washington, D.C.'s first IndyCar race. The cars will rocket down Pennsylvania Avenue, past the Smithsonian Museums and the National Archives, at nearly 200 miles per hour. NPR's Deepa Shivaram says President Trump signed off on the race idea and will take part in today's event.
4: He did give it the green light in a way, and he'll also be waving the green flag for the race on Sunday. Before the race begins, he'll also take a lap of the track in his own car.
2: The race is one of several events D.C. has hosted to mark the country's 250th birthday this year. The event is being organized and funded primarily by the Penske Corporation. The social media platform TikTok and its affiliates have agreed to a settlement with the Department of Justice. As NPR's John Ruich reports, the company was accused of violating a federal law to protect children's online privacy.
5: The Department of Justice had alleged that TikTok collected, stored, and processed vast amounts of data from its users, including millions of American children under 13, in violation of the Children's Online Privacy Protection Act. The Department of Justice says since the complaint was filed, TikTok has undergone significant changes to aspects of its business, including ownership and management. The Trump administration brokered a deal for a U.S. version of TikTok to be spun off from its Chinese owner ByteDance earlier this year and put in the hands of American investors. The Department of Justice says TikTok has since implemented extensive measures to strengthen safeguards for young users. John Ruich, NPR News.
2: Under the terms of the deal, TikTok and its affiliates will pay $400 million to settle the litigation brought by the Department of Justice. You're listening to NPR. Human brain development remains one of the most complex mysteries in biology. A new study out this week in the journal Nature shows how tiny clumps of human cells could one day help solve that mystery. NPR's Rachel Carlson reports.
6: Organoids are tiny clusters of human cells grown in labs. Scientists use them to study human brain development. But organoids usually last for months, maybe a year. That means they only show researchers very early stages of the human brain. But for this new study, scientists managed to make some organoids grow for 5 years. Dr. Goli Ming is a neuroscientist at the University of Pennsylvania. She wasn't involved in this study, but says it's the longest lifespan of organoids to date.
7: This is a technology breakthrough.
6: During this time, the organoids matured to show characteristics of a 4-year-old human brain. Ming says this means researchers could potentially use organoids in longer-term developmental studies. Rachel Carlson, NPR News.
2: Alex Jones has won a Texas court ruling that reduced one of the defamation lawsuit judgments against him by more than $40 million for calling the Sandy Hook Elementary School shooting massacre a hoax. The conspiracy theorist has had a number of financial verdicts against him that have forced him to file for bankruptcy. He still faces a defamation judgment of $1.25 billion in a Connecticut lawsuit and nearly $6 million that remain in the Texas case. Sandy Hook families have yet to collect any money from Alex Jones. I'm Linda Kenyon, NPR News in Washington.
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0: This is Weekend Edition from NPR News. I'm Scott Simon. Thank you for being with us. A fiscal milestone, not exactly of the welcome kind, the national debt topped $40 trillion this week. How did we get there? I can look to Congress. NPR's congressional reporter Eric McDaniel joins us. Eric, thanks so much for being with us.
10: Happy to be here.
0: What does this milestone mean? I mean, is $40 trillion more scary, really, than $39 trillion?
10: I mean, I think the important thing to know is that the national debt right now is bigger than the size of the U.S. economy. As you know, debt is not inherently a bad thing, right? Imagine you borrow money to invest in a college education or start a business. But the economists I talked to for this story pointed out a few things beyond that top line number. One, the rate at which the U.S. economy is growing compared to the rate the debt is growing is not good. The debt is growing faster. The government projects the debt will grow twice as fast as the U.S. economy over the next 10 years. Two, the government is using debt to pay for current regular spending, not big generational projects. Here's labor economist Catherine Ann Edwards.
11: We are not building the federal highway system. We are not tackling climate change. We are not making generational investments in children.
10: And there's also kind of a compounding problem, right? The more debt you have, the higher the overall interest rates are, the more money that goes to servicing that debt or paying that interest. Right now, it's about a fifth of all U.S. tax revenue each year.
0: At the turn of the century, 2000, the United States was on track to pay off the national debt. 26 years later, things are very different. How did that happen?
10: Here's a real shocking answer. They spent more money. That's mostly automatic increases, like paying more for Social Security as folks get older. Also, big ticket items. We bought generationally long wars in Iraq and Afghanistan and stimulus packages to prop up the economy after the 2008 financial crisis and during the coronavirus pandemic. Then Congress decided to take in less money. Republicans repeatedly passed huge tax cuts, and those tax cuts ultimately didn't grow the economy enough to offset the lower share of income that the government was taking in. Jessica Rydell, a conservative economist at Brookings, kept it simple when explaining it.
12: It's just been a yearly drumbeat of spending increases and tax cuts.
0: Eric, what are some of the proposed solutions?
10: Well, views differ. Republicans are in favor of continuing to cut spending on government programs, but it's hard to make the math work with just spending cuts, right? The president's one big, beautiful bill cut government tax revenue by $4.5 trillion over 10 years, but only cut spending by about a trillion over that time, meaning overall it adds to the debt rather than reducing it. Democrats want to invest more in social programs like childcare, which they think will grow the tax base. Here's Edwards again.
11: You know, if you could tell someone I have a magic wand to get parents 10% higher income people would be desperate for it. But of course, we don't need a magic wand. We just need universal preschool.
10: She also says we have to raise taxes. Riedel agrees that taxes have to rise, but insists there need to be spending cuts too. She says there aren't painless solutions. Everyone's ox is going to get gored, as she put it to me.
12: You really can't fix the deficit without addressing Social Security and Medicare.
10: And I don't have to tell you, those are the third rails in American politics, programs that are as expensive as they are popular.
0: I used to hear about lawmakers who were deficit hawks. Do they exist anymore in Congress?
10: Look, for my money, I think that was already kind of overplayed as a force. What we've seen in the last 25 years when we talk about fiscally minded Republicans is folks who are hawkish on tax rates and social spending. The new Senate Budget Committee Chairman Ron Johnson of Wisconsin says he'll be vocal about wanting things to be paid for, though he supported the president's One Big Beautiful Bill last year that dramatically increases the debt. After telling NPR it was immoral and grotesque, those are quotes, he said the president promised future spending cuts to win over his vote. But we'll see how Johnson handles a looming fight. Nearly $100 billion in proposed spending, largely on the military, in a reconciliation package this fall, none of which is paid for. Treasury Secretary Scott Bessent told CNBC that the White House will come up with a plan on the debt, but there's just no simple way to make up a $2 trillion hole in the annual budget. That's more or less the amount Congress appropriates annually for the whole kit and caboodle of typical federal spending.
0: Well, thanks very much, NPR's Eric McDaniel.
10: I love to bring the joy, Scott.
0: The Treasury Secretary also faced questions about the war in Iran this week after President Trump threatened an economic D-Day. Secretary Bessent said this will collapse the Iranian regime.
13: We are going to all of our allies, and this is going to be the greatest coordinated economic isolation in the history of the world. And we are going to them and saying, you are either with us or against us. You want this murderous regime to end.
0: That's Secretary Bessent on CNBC, and he promised more details on Monday. Andy Gawthorpe joins us now. He's a professor at Leiden University in the Netherlands, where he focuses on U.S. foreign policy. Professor, thanks so much for being with us.
14: Thanks for having me on the show.
0: The Iranian government survived decades of U.S. sanctions. And now several months of naval blockades. Are there any options for economic pressure left?
14: Well, as you say, Scott, the Iranian government is already one of the most heavily sanctioned in the world. And a lot of outside analysts are skeptical that there's really much more marginal or incremental steps the U.S. government can take that are going to have a big impact on Iran. When we do hear the announcement tomorrow, it's likely that what it will contain is a lot of details about how the U.S. intends to pressure Iran's trading partners and the countries it does business with and financial transactions with to try to get them to crack down on Iranian business activity. And that's because the U.S. exercises a great deal of control over the international financial system, mm-hmm. but that control isn't complete. And, Iran is still finding ways to trade with other countries who operate outside of the U.S. financial system. Now, the problem that a lot of analysts see with this is that those countries, particularly China, are not likely to be too keen to go along with this U.S. pressure, to give in to this U.S. pressure. So what the U.S. has here is not so much an economic problem as a diplomatic problem. How does it persuade Iran's trading partners to act against what they see as their own interests by cracking down further on the Iranian economy? And there's a lot of skepticism that really there's much mileage in this approach.
0: Well, I mean, let me put it this bluntly. What's in it for them?
14: Well, exactly. That's right. And often when Washington is faced with a situation like this, where a country says, hey, what's in it for us if we go along with this? Then the response can be, well, if you don't go along, then we will punish you in some way. We will use our economic or military or diplomatic might to force you to do what we want. But we've got to remember that the main country we're talking about here is China, a very, very powerful country, one with which the U.S. has a very complex relationship. Trump is currently trying to de-escalate economic and diplomatic tensions with China. So it seems unlikely that he's going to be willing to blow up that relationship for what ultimately would be a relatively small marginal benefit in terms of doing economic harm to Iran.
0: But let's remind ourselves again, the Iranian economy we know has been struggling. They've had to contend with soaring unemployment and inflation. Could any amount of new pressure push the government to the edge, get people out in the streets, cause some kind of change?
14: Well, of course, we can never discount that, because that happened earlier this year, as we all remember, in January, when the Iranian government cracked down on protests. But look, I think that what outside analysts say about this is that if that is going to happen, it will be a result mostly of the measures that have already been imposed, particularly the U.S. naval blockade, which is really putting a big crimp on Iranian oil exports. So anything that's announced tomorrow is likely to be just one more small piece of pressure. But in the scheme of things, I don't think it's going to make that much difference. And it's really that blockade that is pushing the Iranian economy in a dangerous direction. But one thing about this that we should remember is that whereas sanctions can stay pretty much forever, that blockade has an expiration date. The U.S. military cannot impose that for 5 years, 10 years, 15 years. So the question is, can Iran wait out that blockade? Can it impose enough economic harm on the U.S. to survive in the meantime? And I think that's the question we should be paying attention to, not really what Secretary Bessent will announce tomorrow.
0: Do you think the United States signaling this move suggests the administration is moving away from military force, or for that matter, diplomacy?
14: I think that's absolutely right. I think that over the last month or 2 months, there's been a recognition within the White House that there really are diminishing returns from further military action, unless the president is willing to really escalate to a new level of brutality by targeting Iranian civilian targets, which he has threatened to do sometimes. But I think the problem is that there's also a recognition in the Pentagon and in the White House that if the U.S. escalates further militarily, Iran has a lot of military options to hurt the U.S. and its allies back. So there's a focus now on economic pressure, both sides thinking they can wait the other out, but also the risk that if this economic pressure doesn't get a result quick enough, maybe one side will be incentivized to return to fighting.
0: Professor Andy Gawthorpe, who teaches at Leiden University in the Netherlands, thanks so much for being with us this morning.
14: Thank you so much.
0: Until this week, Laura Corti covered the Middle East for Stars and Stripes. 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
15: I'm working for Stars and Stripes, not for the Pentagon, not for any administration, not for any policymaker.
0: You can hear that conversation with Laura Corti later today on All Things Considered. 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
5: I'm Linda Kenyon with these headlines. President Trump is thanking the U.S. Supreme Court for allowing construction on his ballroom to continue, at least temporarily. Chief Justice John Roberts signed a temporary order as the court considers an emergency appeal. The president campaigned in South Carolina yesterday on behalf of Darlene Graham. She's filling her late brother Lindsey Graham's seat in the U.S. Senate on an interim basis, but is seeking a full term in the November elections. First, she has to get through Tuesday's runoff election against Republican Representative Ralph Norman. Russian and Ukrainian drone and missile strikes have killed at least four people overnight. The attacks come a day after a drone strike hit a shopping center in Ukraine that killed 16 and wounded 130. I'm Linda Kenyon, NPR News.

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1: This is Weekend Edition from NPR News. I'm Scott Simon. Crucial trade talks between the U.S. and Canada fell apart last night. As of this morning, the U.S. began to impose steep tariffs on a wide range of Canadian goods worth over $20 billion. Prime Minister Mark Carney said that Canada would match those tariffs dollar for dollar. Peter Armstrong is the CBC's senior business correspondent, and he joins us now from Toronto. Thanks very much for being with us.
2: Good morning, Scott.
1: What products are going to be subject to tariffs now? What does this represent for the two countries?
2: This is something of a disaster, and not just for the Canadian economy, I might add. It's not just the tariffs that will be catastrophic, though they'll hit very hard where they hit. The uncertainty, I think, is certainly the bigger picture. This latest swath of tariffs will cover this very broad range of goods from hockey sticks to honey to cement and wood products. So stuff that you really do need, other stuff that you could probably go without, at least for the moment. Mm-hmm. But it adds to the uncertainty that has plagued not just the Canadian economy, but the North American economy, really since Donald Trump started with his threats and tariffs against Canada when he first came to office. As I say, it's not just the tariffs. You have to factor in the breakdown of talks might even be worse than the tariffs themselves. The fact that one of the things that they were working towards was a broader renewal of the USMCA free trade agreement, and that certainly seems to be off. And we have all kinds of reports that show if those talks really do fall apart, it could lead to job losses on both sides of the border to the tune of about 214,000 jobs in the U.S. alone.
1: Well, as you know, the U.S. and Canada have, as a matter of policy, have had highly integrated economies for over 30 years now.
2: Indeed.
1: Is this breaking down?
2: It is. And, there's a difference, and I'm not sure everybody clocks this, but there's a really important difference between the kind of business Canada does with the United States versus trade it does with any Asian or European country. You buy and sell stuff from Europe. In Canada and the United States, we build stuff together. And so mm-hmm. those highly integrated supply chains are like part and parcel of business and business investment, the business environment, and trying to unwind those is an incredibly difficult and hard thing to do. And, this is compounded, of course, by it's not just the tariffs, it's the threats that Trump has made about Canada becoming the 51st state that just infuriated people here. The disrespect the administration has shown, calling the prime minister governor. Howard Lutnick said Canada sucks at a conference in the spring. So the state of relations between the two countries and the two economies is really at a low point.
1: Prime Minister Carney issued a statement saying Canada would impose retaliatory tariffs. How much leverage does Canada have?
2: Well, it depends on how bad he wants to make it. Remember, 25% of the oil that goes into refineries in the United States comes from Canada to make gasoline. And, farmers rely very heavily on potash and on critical minerals. And interestingly, the stuff that has had the biggest impact, at least that the administration has responded to, hasn't even been the federal government's response and counter tariffs. It's been more grassroots stuff. The provinces have taken American booze off the shelves, and that's cost as much as $1 billion in terms of Kentucky bourbon and California wines not being sold. Canadians spent $3.5 billion less on travel to the United States in 2025 because of a grassroots boycott of travel to the United States so long as tariffs are in place. So there are multiple prongs to what Canada can do. Remember, the impact of the tariffs that Donald Trump is imposing on Canada are paid by American consumers, American business, driving up the cost of everything they buy and source from here in Canada.
1: Quickly, Prime Minister's decision to walk away popular in Canada, you think? You've had 9.5 hours to test public opinion from coast to coast.
2: The anger towards the United States and Canada right now is ferocious, and the support for the Prime Minister is very widespread. We'll hear from him today about what he says happened versus what the Americans say happened, and I think we'll see how Canadians react to that.
1: Peter Armstrong, CBC, thanks so much.
2: Oh, you bet.
1: High tuition, fear of student debt, increased interest in the trades, and changes to student visas. There is a lot going on in the world of higher education as fall classes get underway. And all of that combined with an emerging question, is a college degree even worth it? NPR's Alyssa Nadworny, who covers higher ed, joins us from a college campus in Muncie, Indiana. Good morning, Alyssa.
3: Good morning.
1: Where are you? What are you seeing?
3: I'm at Ball State. It's a public research university, and I'm outside Schmidt-Wilson dorm where students are moving in. So as we talk, I am seeing roommates meeting up. Families are unloading U-Hauls and SUVs. You can hear kind of the carts rolling. There's a cart right in front of me that is stacked with bags and TVs, extra shoes. You know, Scott, it's my favorite time of year. There is just so much energy and excitement here.
1: There are questions being asked about the value of a degree. Now, trade degrees were advocated by the Obama administration. The Trump administration has had, but I think we can fairly call, an openly adversarial relationship with much of higher education.
3: Mm-hmm.
1: Do you see that sentiment carrying over into students?
3: In terms of student behavior, you know, enrollment in college across the country is actually up. That's according to the National Student Clearinghouse Research Center. It's driven by gains at public four-year programs like here at Ball State and community colleges, which they're the places that most students in America actually go to college. On Thursday, I was at a branch of Ivy Tech Community College. They have 19 campuses throughout Indiana. And many of those campuses have seen notable enrollment increases. At their campus in Columbus, I talked with Jennifer Engelhart Copeland, who oversees student affairs.
4: We're up, so we're feeling positive. I will check the numbers tomorrow morning and they will have gone up. But we also never just rest on our laurels.
3: Across the state, their enrollment is the highest it's been in the last 5 years. It speaks to rising demand for workforce training and career certification programs. Here's the school's chancellor, Stephen Combs.
5: We provide programs that are everybody's first choices: nursing, flight, cyber, IT, industrial maintenance. So there's so many different opportunities that many community colleges offer that people just need to explore.
3: And, of course, community college is one of the cheapest options a lot of students have.
1: Increase in enrollment is good news for colleges, but as you have reported, this is a difficult time to lead a college, isn't it?
3: Yeah, and it's especially difficult if you're at a more selective institution that's really been going head-to-head with the Trump administration. I mean, we're talking about changes to foreign student visas, cuts to research grants, potential changes to how the government gives those research grants. There's a number of ongoing investigations into colleges on their use of admissions, their use of DEI, civil rights violations. I mean, the administration has been quite critical of universities and their role.
1: One of the latest attempts at higher ed reform from the Trump administration is for colleges to sign what the Education Secretary Linda McMahon calls a national call to action to university presidents and governing boards. What is it? What's the reaction been?
3: Well, it was sent to colleges last month. It's being dubbed this Compact 2.0. And maybe you'll remember last year, the administration asked colleges to sign another compact, pledging changes to admissions, capping the number of international students, things like that. Federal funding was at stake. That one didn't really go anywhere. This new compact asks schools to state their mission and values. It's pitched kind of as a way to boost PR for colleges. But some scholars see it as just another way of the administration to exert control. I talked with Amanda Shanner. She's a law professor at the University of Pennsylvania.
6: This is part of a broader campaign of the administration to try to shape American institutions in a certain type of vision with regard to all of these other things like admissions and what's taught and who gets to teach and what they can say and what ideas are favored or disfavored.
3: And right now, the colleges I'm reaching out to are being pretty tight-lipped about what they'll do. They have until the end of 2026 to decide whether or not to sign on or to follow the administration's request.
1: And here's Alyssa Nadworny on campus for us at Ball State University in Muncie, Indiana. Thanks so much for being with us.
3: You bet.
1: Heard the one about the ex-Mormon, a former Muslim and a Christian who walk into a comedy club? You're about to. Buffy Gorilla talked to three comics from different religious backgrounds focus on faith in their acts.
7: Standing on a tall stage in a room with a retro vibe in Provo, Utah, Elena Hershey is shooting her first ever comedy special.
8: All right. So good to be here with you guys. Thanks for coming out.
7: Hershey was once part of The Church of Jesus Christ of Latter-day Saints, whose members are commonly known as Mormons.
8: But yeah, I served my mission in El Salvador. It is kind of crazy that they sent us there. Because if you're not familiar, El Salvador is extremely dangerous. And I personally cannot imagine a group of people less equipped to live in a violent, gang-run country than Mormon teenagers. I had never seen an R-rated movie before. And the church was like, you're going to be in one now.
7: Comics like Hershey have a long history of poking fun at religion, from George Carlin and Jim Gaffigan to newer voices like Taylor Tomlinson.
9: I think the list of commandments was deliberately and artificially inflated to get it up to 10.
10: I never miss church when I'm home. Yeah. When I travel, it's less consistent, meaning I never go.
8: But I have a lot of Christians in my life, a lot of people praying for me, which I try not to take personally.
7: Before she had comedy specials on Netflix, Taylor Tomlinson grew up devoutly Christian.
11: And I remember, like, you would get a prize if you memorized a Bible verse every week. And I never did or could. The only one I ever got was Jesus wept.
7: That's from John 11:35, the shortest verse in the Bible, by the way. Hershey and Tomlinson can spot jokes because they've spent years noticing the quirks of their religion. Caroline Mattis, an expert on faith and media, says their experiences can lend their humor a sharp edge.
12: I think part of what being an insider-outsider combo brings in terms of comedy is being able to reflect on the absurdity or the gap between sort of what you believe now and what you were taught in a way that doesn't feel necessarily just like an attack, because it's also just sharing. Like, it's sharing your past. It's sharing the way we all do.
7: But joking about religion can be chancy. People are passionate about their personal faith and can be offended if a joke's gone too far. That's something Hershey says she keeps in mind.
8: I'm in Utah and the crowds can be really mixed. You'll have ex-Mormons and you'll have active believing Mormons. It's always felt a little bit dicey to me of like, I don't want to offend the audience.
7: So she eased into writing about her religious background. Even when on tour, she uses the material sparingly.
8: I've kind of tried to avoid it a little bit because in Utah, it feels kind of hacky. It feels like the obvious thing that's like easy to go for.
13: I grew up in a strict Muslim family, so I'm still learning. Muzzies? You still practice or? Okay, so for me, it's like my family like shoved it down my throat and like now I want to go to hell just to spite them. You know what I mean? Like I'm excited to go to hell just to upset them. That's my vibe. Are you all sisters?
7: That's Dina Hashem. She's an Emmy-nominated writer of The Daily Show who examines her Muslim upbringing in her stand-up show. One of her bits is about the aftermath of 9/11, when she found common ground with former President George W. Bush.
13: Every day he was like, those people hate our freedom. But I was watching that as a seventh grade girl, like, preach George W. Bush. They don't want us to date boys. They don't want us to have sleepovers. Why do they hate freedom? But I think it's really nice that I was probably the one Muslim in the world after 9/11 that was like, George Bush gets me.
7: Hershey, Hashem, and Tomlinson cover more than just religion in their acts. They also share their thoughts on life, politics, and dating. But Tomlinson says religion has a universal quality that connects with audiences.
11: What I love about great stand-up is when it can help facilitate conversation and hopefully inspire whoever's watching it to be brave enough to talk about things that maybe they weren't comfortable talking about before.
7: So faith and funny bones aren't mutually exclusive. Jokes provide a space for audiences to reflect, laugh, and maybe even find a little common ground. One punchline at a time. For NPR News, I'm Buffy Gorilla.
1: You're listening to Weekend Edition from NPR News. The Bronx River runs through one of the most densely populated urban areas in North America and is not usually known for its wildlife. Since the 1800s, the river was a dumping ground for industrial waste and sewage. But after 50 years of cleaning up, it's making a comeback, and so are the otters that used to thrive there. Well, maybe just one otter. R.J. Hawkins is a local scientist who recently captured an image of an otter in the Bronx River, the first in more than a century. He joins us from New York. That is the scientist, R.J. Hawkins. Thanks so much for being with us.
14: Yeah, thank you for having me.
1: How were you able to catch the otter on camera?
14: Yeah, so I have been doing monitoring of wildlife species on the Bronx River since 2024. I started it as a project when I was in undergraduate school with Miami University to get my master's in biology. And it's just a project that has continued since then.
1: You were shocked?
14: Yeah, I wasn't sure what to make of it at first because looking at the photo, it's just the backside of the otter. But after speaking with experts at Wildlife Conservation Society at the Bronx Zoo and New York State Department of Environmental Conservation, we were able to confirm that it was, in fact, a North American river otter. So it was a very exciting find.
1: Mr. Hawkins, I mean this question respectfully and sincerely. How do you know it's not just an otter that escaped from the Bronx Zoo?
14: That is a great question. Bronx Zoo actually has Asiatic small clawed otters. They're a little bit smaller and a little bit different than the North American counterparts.
1: What does it mean to find this otter in the Bronx River?
14: Yeah, so North American river otters are an indicator of freshwater ecosystem health. They can't tolerate high levels of pollution because the prey species that they eat, like fish, pollution can accumulate in those prey. Community members have been working very hard at restoring and protecting the river, as well as nonprofits like Bronx River Alliance and local politicians as well. And so it just really shows that all those efforts over the years have all paid off. And it's great to see, you know, all that hard work come to this success that is a healthy Bronx River.
1: And other wildlife have been spotted at the Bronx River in recent years, I gather.
14: Yeah, so in 2007, the first North American beaver was spotted in the Bronx River, which was the first time a beaver has been spotted in New York City in over 200 years. There were two beavers on the river, Jose and Justin Beaver. They were there.
1: Sorry.
14: Yeah, it's a good name.
1: Yes, go ahead, please.
14: So Jose and Justin Beaver were on the river until 2018, but then there was a gap of about 7 years where there were no documentation of beaver on the river. And then our trail cameras last year were able to spot North American beaver on the river again. So yeah, we have some pretty exciting finds. It's a great win for the environment and to show that, you know, these animals can coexist with humans even in these highly urbanized environments.
1: R.J. Hawkins is an independent conservation biologist who works with the Wildlife Conservation Society in the Bronx. Thank you so much for being with us, sir.
14: Yeah, thank you for having me.

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4: I'm Linda Kenyon with these headlines. The United States is imposing 50% tariffs on $20 billion worth of Canadian products after last-ditch trade negotiations failed. Canadian Prime Minister Mark Carney says Canada will match those tariffs dollar for dollar, and said the U.S. made last-minute changes he deemed unfair. Iran's president claims the world has accepted that Iran won its war with the United States and that the war should end since Iran controls the Strait of Hormuz and has not given in to U.S. demands. And Somali pirates have hijacked an oil tanker off Yemen, marking a resurgence in piracy. The Eritrean-flagged tanker is managed by a UAE-based company. I'm Linda Kenyon, NPR News, Washington.

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1: This is Weekend Edition from NPR News. I'm Scott Simon. The Tennessee State Fair ends tonight. This year's event focused on forestry and had a timber calling contest. Reporter Leslie Eiler-Thompson checked it out.
2: Timber!
3: That's not a trained lumberjack you're hearing giving the warning of a falling tree. No, it's a contestant in a brand new competition at the Tennessee State Fair in Wilson County near Nashville.
4: I'm going to tell the contestants, you do what you feel you need to do. And I'm going to tell them to be inventive, you know.
3: That's Kenneth Pennell. He's been the organizer for all the calling contests here at the Tennessee State Fair for several years. Timber calling is Pennell's original idea. He thought this year's State Fair theme of forestry called for it. There are other contests that honor the theme, like log sawing and birdhouse building, but timber calling was a main attraction at the fair this year.
5: When I say tim, you say bird. Tim!
3: Contestants have only a microphone and 60 seconds to perform their best lumberjack call. This call and response performance was by Justin Franiak.
6: We found it online because we were just looking up fairs to go get corn dogs at and clicked on new competitions and then it was right there.
3: Franiak and his friends were part of a diverse group of callers ranging from elementary school kids to retirees. Most callers use the traditional lumberjack warning. They have to convince a panel of 8 judges. Now, creativity does play a role, and some contestants opt for a more unusual call.
5: Let's get ready to timber!
3: Organizer Kenneth Pennell's favorite part of the event, and what brings him back year after year, isn't the contest at all. It's the crowd that watches the callers, some of whom came from as far as Oklahoma to be part of it.
4: It's a hit. They just have a really good time. You get the feeling that everybody cares for you here. You're very welcome.
3: Ultimately, it was Justin Franiak with his call and response who took the top prize of $30 and the Timber Calling Championship title.
6: I will hold the Tennessee State title for a year. I will be back to compete again.
3: But it's not clear if timber calling will become a permanent part of the state fair when forestry is not the theme. That means Franiak could hold the title forever. For NPR News, I'm Leslie Eiler-Thompson in Wilson County.
1: And to the tune of B.J. Lederman's theme music, now it's time for sports. The U.S. Open opens, but can you afford to go there? And the NBA sell-off continues. Sports writer Howard Bryant joins us. Howard, thanks so much for being with us.
7: Good morning, Scott Simon. How are you?
1: I'm fine, thanks, my friend. Listen, last Grand Slam of the calendar approaches, and

0: As for Alcaraz, he's been hurt. He hasn't played a major since the Australian Open, since he won it. And my motto when it comes to injuries is that I'll believe it when I see it. And when he's on court, I'll believe he's back. And what, you know, he hasn't played in months, so we'll see what he's got. But as for the women, the very interesting thing about this is that you've got a two-time defending champion who's not playing very well. Sabalenka has really struggled a lot over this summer. Just like last year, she's come into this tournament without having won a major. She's, you know, heavy is the head that wears the crown. She's been world number one for 2 years now, and a lot of the other players, everybody in the top 10 is playing better than she is. So it's going to be a really, really good tournament where I can't say that for the first time in a long time, I don't think there's a favorite on either side.
1: Want to ask you about a controversy, and that's ticket prices. Grounds pass for the first round used to go for $60 to $70. Now they're being sold for over $350, and we will point out this is a tournament on a public park, played on public courts, and run by the United States Tennis Association, a nonprofit organization. Are regular fans being priced out?
0: Not only are regular fans being priced out, but they've been priced out for several years now, really post-pandemic. The USTA is a nonprofit. This is one of the great New York events, and it's really been taken over. They've given the tournament to Ticketmaster. A grounds pass still, Scott, is $65. That's how much they cost, but they're being sold for $350. The US Open was the greatest deal in sports. For $60, you could go and see top 10 players. You couldn't go to the main court. You couldn't go to Arthur Ashe. You weren't guaranteed a seat there. But for the rest of the tournament, you got to see the best players in the world at an extremely affordable cost. And it was so New York. You know, the class elements of the U.S. Open, everybody got to go. They call tennis a country club sport, but it wasn't. Because when you go to the U.S. Open, it belonged to everybody, and now it belongs to Ticketmaster and the influencers, and it really has changed the feel of really one of the great, great American events.
1: Let me ask you, NBA's Minnesota Timberwolves announced they're getting a new owner, the founder of the Dragoneer Investment Group, $4.5 billion, just 5 years after the last time they were sold. The L.A. Lakers, of course, also sold last week. Are NBA owners flipping teams like they're foreclosed homes now?
0: Yeah, it sure looks like it. And you can see that this was not what sports was supposed to be. Normally, when you own a sports team, you own it for decades. And now they're flipping the teams over within a year. All I can say, Scott, is whenever I hear the term disruption and private equity, you sort of look out, because danger is not very far away.
1: Howard Bryant, thanks so much.
0: No, my pleasure, Scott.
1: Happy birthday, Winnie the Pooh. The engaging bear made an appearance in A.A. Milne's book of poems When We Were Very Young. But the first collection of stories about Pooh, titled Winnie the Pooh, was first published 100 years ago in October of 1926. And since then, children and adults all over the world have eaten honey with Pooh. We've climbed trees in the 100-acre woods and fallen in love with Piglet, Eeyore, Kangaroo, and Tigger, too.
2: I did love the stories very much. I was also a very sober child who did not get jokes very often. And so I didn't understand a lot of the jokes in Winnie the Pooh, but I used the Ernest Shepherd illustrations to help me figure out what was funny about it.
1: Annette Bay Pimentel is the author of How a Bear Became a Book, the collaboration that created Winnie the Pooh. And for a kind of self-referential picture, this, our series about how authors and illustrators work together to make children's books, Annette Bay Pimentel and illustrator Faith Prey talk about how they work together to make a picture book all about how A.A. Milne and illustrator Ernest Shepherd work together to make Winnie the Pooh.
2: A.A. Milne wrote the stories, and they suggested Ernest Shepherd early on as the illustrator, but he did not like his art. And so they cast around for other things, and eventually they came back to him. And it was a very, very close working relationship once they had decided on him. Ernest Shepherd was a sketcher, and he always carried a sketchbook. And so he arranged to go to where A.A. Milne lived out near Ashdown Forest in the UK. And he spent time with the Milne family sketching Christopher Robin and

0: watching his toys. And then he went back to his studio. And when he was back in his studio, he started refining the sketches. And that's when he started adding imaginative elements.
1: The fun thing is that this manuscript was given to a different illustrator before me. So I love that that whole collaboration and kind of the echoing theme of finding the right fit kind of came back full circle when we worked on the book too.
0: Yeah. And I would like to actually tell that story because that was a moment of sheer panic for me. There was another illustrator who's a great illustrator who someday I would love to work with too, but she initially was very interested in it right until she read the manuscript. And then she came back and she said, "You have written an unillustratable manuscript."
1: Annette had said she wanted this bear to emerge out of thought.
0: She explained that her process is she comes up with a character design, and then from the very first page, that character is there. And she said, "You're like creating the character. And so like, what do I put on the page?" And I was just devastated. And I thought, oh, this is never going to become a book. And I was quite worried about it right until I saw Faith's initial sketches.
1: Well, okay, so I'm a huge mystery nut, and it felt a lot like a very complicated mystery that I had to solve. So overall, the shape of the bear, the sketches of the bear, the ink line of the bear, and then the words all kind of eventually solidify throughout the book so that he becomes a more recognizable Winnie the Pooh by the end of the story. So it starts with sort of like this flurry of words, and then it ends up growing over time into a solid bear.
0: So this book opens with the question, "Would you like a story?" And Winnie the Pooh speaks in this book and talks to the narrator about the process of making a character and making a book. You ready? "Alan Alexander Milne was an author. He wrote stories. One day he had an idea and wrote down some words about a bear."
1: A bear? Where? Oh, me.
0: The words lingered on the page, waiting.
1: Waiting, waiting, waiting. Wait, what am I waiting for?
0: Waiting for readers' eyes, of course, for people to read you alive.
1: You're a people. You could read me.
0: True, but some words need even more. Pictures illustrate ideas. They introduce new characters.
1: Maybe someone who needs a little snack?
0: Pictures show what's not in the words.
1: I like the sound of pictures.
0: Yeah, so I tried very consciously to make Winnie the Pooh's voice echo Winnie the Pooh's voice in the book. So I spend a lot of time going back through the books, trying to figure out, okay, like, does he use contractions? And like, what kinds of phrases does he use?
1: One of the things I wanted to do throughout the book was pay homage to Ernest Shepherd's brilliance as an illustrator. When Winnie the Pooh is first introduced, there's a set of stairs. And at the end of the stories, there's also a set of stairs. So those are things that I wanted to include in our book. And very subtly, there's a set of stairs in every single illustration.
0: I also was paying homage to certain chapters. Like there's a chapter where Pooh and Piglet dig a pit to catch a heffalump. And so we have a point where Winnie the Pooh is starting to despair that he will ever have an illustrator, and he suggests that they dig a pit and catch an illustrator.
1: There's a scene on the spread in our book that talks about how Milne and Shepherd and their publishing team figured out that they could kind of layer text around the illustrations.
0: Previously, when people printed, there would just be pages of words, and then there was a completely different process to print images. Like the books that my grandmother had on her shelves, there would be pages and pages of print, and then these inserted plates is what they were called, but pages that would have just an illustration. And that was because that's how printing worked. And then they invented a new kind of printing where you could put the illustration on the page with the words. And so this was something that Milne and Shepherd and the editorial team were playing with. They were trying to think about how can we use this new technology. And they did some beautiful, beautiful page designs where the page design mimicked the action of the story. So they would stack up the letters when they're talking about trees so that it would look like a tree. When they're talking about Kanga, who jumps a lot, then they actually make the words move up and down on the page.
1: As a child, my dad read to us every night, my brothers and I, and we kind of would pore over those illustrations because they really do give context clues to what the text means. And when you're little and you're trying to understand a story, those pictures make all the difference. But also the poems, I didn't realize until I am a grown up now that so many of Winnie the Pooh's sayings and the wording from the books and the poems have like worked their way into my daily speech.
0: In our family, when a child doesn't like food, it's lovely rice pudding again, as the which also comes from one of the poems.
1: There's so many good ones. What is the matter with Mary Jane?
0: She hasn't an ache. She hasn't a pain.
1: There's a chapter that opens, it rained and it rained and it rained. So much rain. And I love that so much. Just like runs through my mind when it's raining or whatever it is. There's that, you know, there's a rumbly in your tumbly. Oh, are you hungry?
0: Yeah. And it's remarkable to think about 1920 when nobody... Like, if you'd shown them a picture of Winnie the Pooh, they wouldn't have known who it was because, like, he's a created character. That's what astonishes me and what I was so excited to write about, this idea that this person that, like, everyone knows had to have a beginning and, like, came from somewhere. Yeah, I think that's just astonishing, the human capacity to create something so vivid.
2: Author Annette Bay Pimentel and illustrator Faith Prey talking about How a Bear Became a Book, the collaboration that created Winnie the Pooh. Winnie the Pooh was written by A.A. Mill and illustrated by Ernest Shepherd 100 years ago. Our series, Picture This, is produced by Samantha Balaban. And for more conversations as engaging as this one, you can visit npr.org/picturethis. And this is Weekend Edition from NPR News. Don't get rumbly in your tumbly. I'm Scott Simon.
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2: NPR News in Washington, D.C. This is Weekend Edition. I'm Scott Simon. This hour, today's IndyCar race passed national landmarks in the nation's capital. Then Ron Elving on the Week in Politics. Cities canceled surveillance cameras that can read license plates, but will that truly stop the misuse of data? Will Poulter on his new film about struggling against addiction, Union County, and...
7: It's like a mini World Cup. We have Bulgaria, Chechnya, Mexico, Slovenia, Spain, Venezuela.
2: Porridge, Scotland's three-ingredient invention for breakfast around the world. Anybody want a little spice around here? First, we have our newscast. Today is Saturday, August 22nd, 2026.
8: Live from NPR News in Washington, I'm Linda Kenyon. President Trump is saying thank you to the U.S. Supreme Court for allowing his ballroom construction to continue, at least for now.
9: I just want to thank the Supreme Court and the Chief Justice, and we have a ruling that it's proceed. When they say proceed, I think that's a good thing. That's a good thing. Nothing's easy today.
8: The president is referring to a temporary order signed by Chief Justice John Roberts letting work continue as the court considers an emergency appeal. The administration was challenging lower court rulings that would have forced a halt to above-ground construction of the project because Trump did not first get congressional approval. The president was speaking in South Carolina, campaigning on behalf of Darlene Graham for the U.S. Senate. The window is closing for registering to vote in some of the last statewide primary elections of the year. NPR's Hansi Lo Wang has this rundown of the upcoming deadlines.
10: If you are eligible to vote in next month's primary election in Delaware or Massachusetts, today is the last day to register online or in person or to stop by a post office to get your mail-in application postmarked. New Hampshire also has a statewide primary in September. Mail-in applications in that state must be received by Wednesday, August 26. And in-person registration will be available at the polls on New Hampshire's primary day, September 8th. If you're already registered, election officials recommend confirming your status and contact information before the deadline by visiting your state's official election website. Officials can remove your name from voter rolls, especially if you recently moved, changed your name, or haven't voted in a while. Hansi Lo Wang, NPR News.
8: Big cuts are coming for some states that use water from the Colorado River. Alex Hager from member station KJZZ reports Arizona will take the biggest reductions, but officials there are still expressing relief.
11: The federal government could have cut up to 40% of the water supply for Arizona, California, and Nevada, but negotiated with those states to reduce their take by 20%. However, this plan will only last for 2 years. Arizona's top water negotiator Tom Buschatsky says the state could still sue to protect its water rights in the future.
12: Arizona can challenge actions taken in subsequent guidelines that do not comply with the law.
11: Deeper cuts to demand could be needed when the new rules expire in 2028. Water supplies have been shrinking for more than two decades as a result of drought and climate change. For NPR News, I'm Alex Hager in Phoenix.
8: Cattle ranchers in northern Mexico are preparing to resume cattle exports to the U.S. as a year-long ban ends in just 2 days. The ban was imposed due to a parasite outbreak affecting cattle industries on both sides of the border. In addition, President Trump has announced his administration will temporarily roll back tariffs against beef imports by 25% to help American consumers cope with the high prices. You're listening to NPR. Fall classes are getting underway at colleges across the country, despite a renewed question of whether a college degree is even worth it. NPR's Alyssa Nadworny reports from a college campus in Muncie, Indiana.
13: I'm at Ball State, a public research university, where students are moving in. I'm seeing roommates meeting up, families unloading U-Hauls. There's so much energy and excitement, but there's a lot happening in the world of higher ed. High tuition, fear of student debt, increased interest in the trades, changes to student visas. And yet, according to the National Student Clearinghouse Research Center, undergrad enrollment overall is up, driven by gains at public four-year programs like here at Ball State and community colleges. Stephen Combs is the chancellor at Ivy Tech Community College's campus in Columbus, Indiana.
14: We provide programs that are everybody's first choices: nursing, flight, cyber, IT, industrial maintenance. So there's so many different opportunities that many community colleges offer that people just need to explore.
13: And of course, community college is one of the cheapest options that students have. Alyssa Nadworny, NPR News.
8: TikTok has reached a $400 million settlement with the Justice Department, ending a 2024 lawsuit alleging the company violated federal children's privacy laws. The settlement requires TikTok to pay $300 million immediately and another $100 million later. Since the DOJ's lawsuit was filed, TikTok has undergone major changes, including revamping its ownership structure. It's also signed agreements with major investors, including Oracle and Silver Lake. I'm Linda Kenyon, NPR News in Washington.
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17: It's Bullseye. I'm Jesse Thorne. My first guest this week is Stavros Halkias. Now, if you know Stavros by name, you're probably a fan. He's a stand-up comic. He was born and raised in Baltimore, Maryland. He cut his teeth playing clubs in New York and hitting the road whenever he could. From 2016 to 2022, Halkias co-hosted a podcast with a name that we cannot say on the radio. What we can say is it was a two-word name. The first one we cannot say because it is sexual in nature and possibly, arguably, also excretory. The second word of the podcast title was Town. That show, which was also hosted by comics Adam Friedland and Nick Mullen, was a monumental smash hit. Halkias has parlayed that success into another huge hit podcast, Stavi's World. And if your algorithm is anything like mine, you've probably caught at least a little bit of that show on social media. Halkias does interviews and dispenses advice. He does it from a couch, lying almost supine, often in a tank top, baseball cap, and shorts. His hair is long on the sides, bald on top. His glasses are thick and big and wire-rimmed. His mustache is thin and elegant. He looks like a cartoon character of a sort of sly dirtbag. Now, besides that career, he has another career in movies. He was in Begonia in 2025 with Emma Stone and Jesse Plemons. He was wonderful in that. And now you can catch him in Tony. Tony is a biopic, sort of. Dominic Sessa plays a young Anthony Bourdain, and the film follows Bourdain as he travels to Cape Cod for a summer job, dishwasher at a local restaurant. The head chef who hires him is played by Antonio Banderas. Stavros plays another cook in the kitchen, one who basically seems to live to bully Bourdain.
18: My dad's like one of the best chefs in New Jersey.
19: Oh, your dad? Why didn't you say so?
17: Anyway, so excited to get to talk with Stavros Halkias. Let's get right into it. Stavros, welcome to Bullseye. I'm so happy to have you on the show. It's so nice to meet you.
20: Good to meet you, Jesse. Thank you for having me.
17: Did you ever work in a kitchen?
20: I never worked in a kitchen, no. My mother was a waitress in a Greek restaurant while I was growing up, and my dad was a contractor, but in the Baltimore Greek community, the whole economy is Greek restaurant-based, so you either worked for them, or you built them, or you did the bars for them, or the tables for them, or you painted the walls for them, and my dad built a lot of Greek restaurants, so I spent a lot of time in my life with my mom or with my dad tangentially in restaurants.
17: But it was within a world of Greek restaurants? It wasn't, because like East Coast diners are often run by Greeks in the same way that like Cambodians run donuts in Southern California.
20: Right. Yeah, no, you're right. Greek diner culture runs so deep that my dentist also owned a diner in the same parking lot as his, where I got my teeth cleaned growing up. So, you know, there were some diners in the mix for sure. Absolutely. Yeah, it was more Greek, traditional Greek restaurant, you know, lamb chops, calamari, all that kind of stuff.
17: When you read the script for Tony, did you see any reflection of anything about your young self in this story about young Anthony Bourdain?
20: Well, I don't know if I read the script ever.
1: Okay, fair.
20: I had a call with Matt Johnson, and I knew him a little bit, but not much. And I think he was doing the rewrite, and he was like, "Hey, I realize this thing needs I need a guy to bully Dominic Sessa. Do you think you can do that?" And I was like, "I'm on the first flight, bro. Don't give me no more talking. I'm signing on the dotted line." And he literally wrote the character kind of with me in mind, and a lot of what I did was improvisational. And I don't think I just saw the movie, and it was awesome. It was the first time I've been in a movie where I got to enjoy it, because all my stuff was like in the kitchen, and I got to see this movie, and it's really good, by the way. Tony's awesome. I say check it out. But I do, after seeing the movie and knowing what the story is now, what I really relate to is this summer for Bourdain was like, he's 19 and he gets in the kitchen and instantly his life kind of comes into focus. And I definitely had that feeling when I started doing stand-up. I mean, it's almost like, it's kind of like embarrassing and corny to be like, I found myself through stand-up comedy. Like, that's my main identity, truly, if I really had to think about it, I think is stand-up comedian. I was a really anxious kid. Achievement to me and getting good grades was all about adulation. It was not about doing anything for getting good grades and getting a scholarship into college. That was all because I wanted my mom to tell me, good job. And I wanted people to be proud of me. But I really didn't care about any of that. When I did my first open mic at a seafood restaurant on Route 1 in College Park, Maryland, I was like, this is awesome. This is what I want to do. I had real problems sleeping as a kid. And it was like night and day. When I graduated from college and I was like, I'm going to do stand-up full time, I slept like a baby for like 4 years. It was like I had a singular purpose in my life, and that was just get good at stand-up. Nothing else matters. And I mean, truly, I think those were the happiest years of my life, feeling like I was getting good at stand-up and feeling engaged in something. And it really did completely change my perspective on things and made me understand like, oh, yeah, that was the first time I enjoyed learning. I loved the feeling of getting better at something, at a craft that you care about. And I really related to that in terms of, I mean, there's before Bourdain works in a kitchen, and then there's the rest of his life. And for me, there's before I did stand-up, and there's the rest of my life, for sure.
1: It's Bullseye. I'm Jesse Thorne. My guest is Stavros Halkias. What do you think it means to identify first and foremost as a stand-up comic? I mean, like, there's a lot of story in the world, a lot of meta-narrative in the world about sad clowns, right?
20: My experience
1: knowing a lot of stand-up comics, being friends with a lot of stand-up comics, is that I don't know that they are more sad than other people who perform for a living, although probably people who perform for a living might be more sad on average than the average person who gets their satisfaction from CPAing.
20: Right.
1: Rather than the approval of others.
20: Of course, getting
1: the math problem right is a little more consistent thing to seek. But for you, what defines the identity part of being a stand-up comic?
20: Really wanting to say slurs no matter what. No, that's a joke about half the industry right now.
1: I've seen these comics.
20: There is a little bit of that, right? There's a little bit about kind of that corny, sad clown, but even that, it was more, that was what I thought it was going to be like. But for me, it really was just, it's hard to say. I just, that's what's important to me. All I ever wanted to do was be funny and be funny in a way that just be as funny as I could and learn how to do that. And what it means to identify is that, I mean, for years, just nothing was as important, and probably to my detriment. Like, I've done a really good job. I mean, I'm 37 now. I've almost been doing stand-up as long as I was alive before I started doing stand-up. I mean, what's the math real fast? 18 years? Yeah, next year is the year where it's like just as the same amount of time. And I think for a decade, I think I got pretty good at stand-up, but everything else kind of took a backseat. You know, my personal life, my health, my relationship to my loved ones. It was like I had a really single-minded purpose, And I will say that that did make me happy. I mean, maybe that's dysfunctional. I don't know what. But that's what it was for me. It was just like nothing else mattered. And again, I don't think that's healthy globally, like overall for me, but I think it was what I needed when I was in my 20s and kind of didn't know what I wanted to do and felt a lot of pressure from my family that I didn't, you know, I didn't think I could fulfill what they wanted from me. And I didn't want a, you know, the flip side of the immigrant narrative is that I guess I felt, you know, classic immigrant guilt stuff where it's like your parents sacrificed everything for you. And as grateful as I am, a lesson I learned was like, I mean, it was tough on my dad and I knew he was not having a good time. And I guess I just didn't want any connection, anything to be a burden to me. I mean, look, I don't think he meant to do it, but when you're a little kid and you see how tough something is, I felt like a burden to my dad in certain ways. And I felt like an obligation in certain ways. And I think why stand-up was so, it was such a solitary thing. It's just you. No one can, you're on the road. You almost can't form connections that later become obligations, that start with love and then later become these obligations that are like a millstone around your neck, which is what I felt like as a kid sometimes. And I think that's why just my psychology, and obviously that's not healthy and I'm working on that stuff now, but I think that's why I took to it. It was this thing where no one could pin me down and I could at once just kind of get better at the things that I naturally was good at, right? Like I was a class clown. I did like, I loved creative writing when I was a little kid. These were the things that I could, and even in school, my subjects were history, English, that kind of stuff. And I think that's what it meant for me, was just like, I got to be completely on my own, worry just about myself in a way that wasn't healthy then. But I think, you know, now things are going good and I'm you know, the clock's ticking and I'm trying to sort of cobble together a regular life now with the tail end of any youth left that I have. I'm wringing it out. It's just get a couple drops.
1: Sometimes I feel like comics I know who spent their, let's say their 20s or sometimes their late teens and 20s doing road work rather than, you know, being in Boston or San Francisco or one of these places where you can do a lot of shows as a new comic locally. Mm-hmm. Like these roadwork comics, it's like either they watched every movie that was in theaters or became an addict.
20: Right. Well, I pick. It was the latter for me. I mean, it wasn't not too bad. I mean, honestly, I'm lucky that food. I mean, I've done it pretty much every drug, but none of them really took hold like food. But I was definitely, yeah. The road is like, and but it's fun. Here's the thing: when you're 21, it's really fun to be opening for somebody and to just get up every night. That's awesome. That's what you want to do when you're that age. So it didn't really become a problem until probably my 30s. But yeah, that decade was nice. And I didn't, and now I'm actually catching up on movies because I definitely leaned into my vices and was not into culture very much.
1: We're going to take a break. When we come back, my guest Stavros Halkias has a very distinctive appearance. One of the most distinctive looking comedians around. That look has probably helped him with his burgeoning acting career, but he also says it can dramatically affect the first impression that people have of him. We'll get into it. It's Bullseye from MaximumFun.org and NPR.
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1: Welcome back to Bullseye. I'm Jesse Thorne. My guest is Stavros Halkias. He is a very popular podcast host. His show Stavi's World is beloved by thousands, has millions of views and downloads. He's also a comedian and actor. Last year, he appeared in the thriller Begonia. Now you can catch him in Tony. That Anthony Bourdain biopic is showing in theaters now. Also, did you know that we are on YouTube? And I mean, not like posting little clips of our interviews, but posting entire interviews in video form. So if you or someone you know likes to watch your podcast interviews or listen on YouTube, a lot of people like to listen on YouTube, you can find the Bullseye with Jesse Thorne YouTube page. Hit subscribe. You will see me and Stavros, who wore a nice hat commemorating Michael Mann's classic film, Heat. So I have to say, I'm more of a Thief guy. Okay, let's dive back in. There was a strain of comedy, especially in New York, from the broadly mid-90s to 2010-ish. And it was represented by a bunch of, including some of the most universally respected stand-up comics there are. I mean, Dave Attell and Colin Quinn and these people that...
20: The Tough Crowd. You're talking about the Tough Crowd guys.
1: Yeah. In the years after Tough Crowd... That became something else. It headed, a lot of it headed towards Opie and Anthony, and some of it got really nasty and poisonous.
20: Right, for sure.
1: Not everybody. I mean, like Colin Quinn's out here doing an hour about history or whatever.
20: The history of elevators in New York City or something like that.
1: And it's great. It's amazing.
20: It's incredible.
1: Watch it, you're like, Colin Quinn, what a genius.
20: Yeah, truly.
1: But anyway, some of that stuff got real poisonous, like really gross. And, you know, a few years ago, my friend Guy Branum wrote this piece that was in the New York Times that was about the comics table at a club in New York City and how when he had sat there, he felt like, SH, like it was a horrible experience for him. When he was told this story of, well, comics just, you know, bust each other's, he said, well, my experience was that I felt like I was hated and treated like garbage because I was different from those dudes.
20: Mm-hmm.
1: I'm not asking you this because I'm like, why are you so poisonous and like this? That all played out over the course of your early years in stand-up. When you were learning to do stand-up, that was a lot of veteran comics, especially in the Northeast. You know, certainly especially in New York, and not everybody, but like it was a big thing. It was a movement, you know?
20: Sure.
1: What was your perspective on it then, and what is it like now?
20: Then I just felt like, it didn't matter to me what the climate was. I was singularly focused at that time in my life at being as good as possible at stand-up comedy. And yes, in the back of my head, I wanted to be at that table, right? Like I want, and again, I think it might not be healthy, but my view on it was, in the grand scheme of things, like from a policy perspective, let's say, I do think stand-up should be more welcoming, more inclusive, that we should, you know, that it should, if we were legislating it as a workplace, but from a micro perspective, I wanted it to be as hard on me as possible so I could get as good as possible. Like, to me, there's a difference between people who you know, discrimination, being just plain mean is, of course, that's no way to run a workplace, right? But honestly, I'm kind of worried that stand-up culture in general is sort of gone, like real culture, real community. Because also part of that is like, look, I don't remember the specifics of this particular situation with Guy Branum, who is very funny, but I think some of that is probably like, you're from LA, dude. Like, you're not from here, right? Like, you're not going to be just welcomed at a, just speaking generally, if you're a comic who is not from here, and it's the same when a New York comic comes to LA, there's stuff to learn. And I think maybe that was a slight negative part, but the good part of that is that there was real community. There was real looking out for us, for New York comics. And yes, there is a strain of thinking within New York that I do subscribe to where it's like, we're the best comics in the world. Like, you can't, it is hard to come here. You can't just show up and get accepted if you're not killing or, you know, whatever, right? I'm scared right now that stand-up comedy culture has kind of disappeared, right? Grassroots. It's kind of what's happening in America overall, where everybody is atomized, there is less community in general. And I think it has sort of, unfortunately, hit stand-up where, because so much of getting a career happens on the internet, it's even more individualized than it is just doing stand-up. Because yes, your art happens by yourself, but some of my best friends were people that I did open mics with, right? These are people who, when I first got passed at the Stand or the Cellar, the people that I'm hanging out at that table, because we're on the bad shows, because all the good comics got to go on the choice stuff, and now the young comics who are just okay, we're all hanging out together, and we're coming up together, and you know, we're tagging each other's jokes and helping each other get better. And my perspective now on it is I'm just scared that that's evaporating generally. When I first moved to New York, there were great shows, independent shows every night of the week. Everything now is like, everything, and I love the comedy clubs here. Obviously, they're the best in the world, but I would like it if there were more subcultures to beef with each other, because that means it's vibrant and there's a bunch of different philosophies, and maybe there will be some arguing or there will be some hurt feelings, but at least people cared. A lot of people cared in a lot of different ways. And I am a little scared. I'm getting into the old man yells at cloud era of my life where I'm like, these kids today, they're doing too many TikToks and they're not doing enough open mics. And I actually believe that.
1: It's Bullseye. I'm Jesse Thorne. I'm talking with podcaster and comedian Stavros Halkias. You can catch him in the new movie, Tony. People who are listening to this, who are familiar with your work, are familiar with your work. Those who aren't, mm-hmm. I hope that they understand that you are a smart, funny guy and have a sense of what a hardworking, smart, funny guy you are from our conversation. Like what a dedicated artist you are.
20: Mm-hmm.
1: You and your career have had some remarkable confluences of like your skills and gifts and what is happening in the media world.
20: Absolutely. I'm very lucky.
1: You were for years on a podcast that we'll have to bleep for the name of for the air because it's sexual or excretory. In fact, it is both sexual and excretory. But like you were one of the hosts of a super popular podcast called Town when there was a mm-hmm. real hunger for the kind of show that you did. And I don't think that you guys started that show because you were reverse engineering it from that hunger. I think it was, look at this, it dovetails.
20: Uh-huh.
1: You were doing a lot of crowd work on video and were really good at it at a time when crowd work exploded on social media.
20: Yep.
1: And not insignificantly, in that little Instagram or YouTube shorts or TikTok window, you have a thing that reads instantly. Like our radio audience can't see your, I read them described in a major national publication as Jeffrey Dahmer eyeglasses.
20: Which one?
1: The ones you're wearing right now are red, so they're the fun version.
20: Yeah, yeah, yeah.
1: But you know, you're 5'7", your weight tends to be in the high 200s.
20: Coming at a fresh 285 today.
1: Congratulations, that's awesome.
20: Thank you.
1: I know that's hard work. And you're bald with long hair.
20: That's right.
1: You have a little mustache. Mm-hmm. Like I'm describing these things, obviously, because radio people can't see you. But what are the positives and negatives of looking like a thing so readily and then having to deal with that in your art?
20: I try to take nothing seriously, including my appearance. And I also take it as a, I guess it's sort of like a perverse, I take a perverse pride in looking as on paper ugly as possible and still overcoming with just charisma, right? Like, I almost see the way I look as like, you know, when someone's on the on deck circle and they're about, and they got those like weights on the bat. And, yeah. And like, I feel like I live my life with the weights on the bat, you know, it's like, and life is only going to put more weights on your bat. So get ready for them. And that's kind of how I look at it. It's like, you know, it's fun. I'm having a great time. And nobody, I take a lot of pride in knowing that you put a lot of people in this body and their life's bad. Right. But like, I've figured out how to be in a movie with that. I'm co-workers with Antonio Banderas looking like this, dude.
1: Well, Stavros, I'm really grateful for your time. Thank you for taking the time to talk to me.
20: Of course, Jesse. Thank you for having me.
1: Stavros Halkias, everyone. As we said earlier, you can catch him in the new movie, Tony. That biopic of Anthony Bourdain is in theaters everywhere. Stavros' podcast is called Stavi's World. It's a hoot. He's a brilliant podcaster. You can listen or watch wherever you get your podcasts these days. It's Bullseye. I'm Jesse Thorne. Dale Dickey always wanted to be an actor, but it took a while for Hollywood to figure out that it wanted her. So she had jobs, waitressing in New York, desk jobs in downtown LA, and then she would book the occasional part on Law & Order or whatever. Things didn't really pick up for Dale until she was in her mid-40s. Then she got a recurring role on the sitcom My Name is Earl. A few years after that, she was cast in a movie called Winter's Bone, a noir set in Appalachia. She played the wife of a local drug dealer called Thump. When you see her in that film, she is fending off a teenage Jennifer Lawrence. Dale Dickey's performance is empathetic and warm and, at the same time, absolutely terrifying.
5: He ain't likely to have time for you, child.
6: I've got to talk to him. If he don't know, nobody does.
5: Nope. Talking just causes witnesses, and he don't want for any of those.
1: That role in Winter's Bone earned Dickey an Independent Spirit Award nomination. And I mean, obviously, I'm not in charge of these things, though some have argued I should be. But it should have gotten her an Oscar nod as well. Dale Dickey is a consummate character actor with an unforgettable face and a flexible voice that travels across the United States. And a voice that can sound Appalachian or Southern or, as is the case recently, New England-y, the spookiest, loneliest corners of New England. Dickey plays Rosemary on Widow's Bay, the critically acclaimed horror comedy on Apple TV. She's actually up for Outstanding Supporting Actress in a Comedy Series at this year's Emmys. Widow's Bay, if you haven't seen it, well, first of all, go see it. But Widow's Bay is a sleepy New England town and island. The ferry runs once or twice a day. Most of the teenagers on the island are bored out of their minds. And the mayor, played by Matthew Rhys, dreams of making it the next Martha's Vineyard. Because why not? It's beautiful, it's laid back, it's got great seafood. But also, it's cursed. To locals like Rosemary, this isn't news. She's seen a lot of weird stuff on the island. And as the town's leading genealogist and historian, she has a keen insight into the why and how of the island's curse. In the later part of the show's first season, Dale Dickey gets her real chance to shine. How does Rosemary rally the troops with an inspiring speech to defeat the thing that cursed the island? No, does she confess a dark, personal, hidden secret or struggle with some awful wasting disease and have some touching final last words from her hospital bed? Also, no. Instead, at the height of the action in the show, as a terrifying storm rages outside, Rosemary gives a genealogy presentation on an overhead projector.
22: Now, here's where we reach a few ends that are dead. Dead baby, lesbian. Sophia the Heretic marries Byron Fairclough. These jackrabbits have six kids, and some of them have a few of their own, but you know what they say, family that swims together drowns together. And so the inaugural swim was born.
2: That's not a saying.
22: Well, I guess I don't know what I'm talking about and should just stop.
1: Dale Dickey, welcome to Bullseye. I'm so happy to have you here and have you on the show.
22: Thank you, and thank you for having me.
1: So on Widow's Bay, you have a monologue that is over 10 minutes long.
22: Mm-hmm. I think they kept the whole damn thing. So.
1: And this is a 30-minute show. You know what I mean? So that means in one of the episodes of this show, you are talking for 35% of the runtime.
22: Yeah, I'm so sorry. Yeah.
1: Did they shoot it all at once?
22: Pretty much. It was a blur. I know we were there all day. I think it took 2 days, maybe one day on my stuff and then turning around. But yeah, it was a beast. And, you know, Rosemary is in and out of the episodes before that. She has a few lines here, a couple of episodes. She has one line. And then Katie came to me like 2 weeks before and went, by the way, you might want to see this early. I was like, what the? What? Wow. It was a challenge.
1: Because it's the scene is your character mapping out the genealogy of this cursed family in this island in Maine.
22: Yes.
1: And so it is a list of names and circumstances. Like, it's not even, like, you can't even do the, like, actor trick of, like, relating it to the thing the other person said. Or so how do you even get it into your head?
22: I still have the friggin' pages in a box at home and the slides. I tried to look at it. It reminded me of like junior high when you have to learn a lot of facts and dates about history and names. And I just tried to learn the story and try to associate somehow certain names with certain people. But then which kids were dead, which kids were lesbians, which kids were what? It was like, I really don't know. I worked my off on it. I would walk around the set for those 2 weeks, people going, have you learned those lines? You need help with those lines. They offered me everything. Hero was like, look at your teleprompter, you know, anything you need. They knew it was going to be hard. So I learned the whole story and I did decent at memorization. I did a lot of theater. I've done a lot of lead roles on stage where I've had to memorize a lot, but this was probably the most for film, for television. And then I forgot about, you know, then you got to bring the slides in. There's 10 of those.
1: She's writing things on a overhead projector.
22: Right, which is upside down. And then the slides come in. And then I'm doing X's and O's. And then some of the slides go down. And you have to make sure you pick up the right one or it's the wrong names. Great props people. Great ADs. The crew was terrific. I was so supported. I was terrified. But, you know, I took a deep breath and we got through it.
1: Okay, so literally or figuratively, how did you mark up that script?
22: Oh, gosh, I should have brought it with me. I go through and I will color code things, like with highlighters. You know, usually you'll see actors highlight their lines in yellow. I would have the pink and the orange and the blue and the green, and I would highlight like different families for sort of the mood of the color. It sounds weird, but if anybody looks at my script and my notes, it makes absolutely no sense. I circle things that are important. I'll make little, which is, I don't know what that means. I do little symbols to remind me in my head, this is sort of this moment. She's shifting into here. So that I can try to find the beats and not just make it one long, big, boring genealogy story. I don't know. It was crazy. And I'm waiting for season two when they throw something else like that at me.
1: I mean, the thing of it is, and you identified this, your character is a regular on the show. In fact, this is your first regular a TV show.
22: It is, which is a big thing.
1: You've been acting on TV for 30 years.
22: I have.
1: But anyway, your character is a regular on the show, but primarily on the show, your character is making remarks. You know what I mean?
22: She is. She's making quips. She's there for the quippage, you know, and observing. And she's part of the ensemble, part of the group, which I love. And, you know, they might explore these characters more next season. But I just figure that's going to be my job this season. And I'm there and doing my job. So when this thing came about, I was like, wow, okay. It was strange to throw that much after, you know, there's a couple of episodes where I have line one, my favorite. Maybe you should spend some time in the crawl space. You know, I went to set that day to watch the crawl space scene with the scary clown, and I screamed in Video Village, which you're not supposed to do. It was frigging scary, but I really wanted to watch Matthew go through the horror of it.
1: We got plenty more to get into with Dale Dickey. Catch us after the break. It's Bullseye from MaximumFun.org and NPR.
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1: It's Bullseye. I am Jesse Thorne. I'm here with Dale Dickey. She's a veteran character actor with nearly 150 screen credits to her name. Maybe you've seen her in indie dramas like Winter's Bone and A Love Song, or blockbuster prestige television shows like Breaking Bad and Justified. Recently, Dickey was nominated for an Emmy for her role as Rosemary in Widow's Bay, the brilliant horror comedy, which is streaming now on Apple TV. So ordinarily, when an actress is on screen, she is lit and shot to look beautiful and soft-faced, let's say. In this scene, in which you are essentially lit by the practical light of an overhead projector, you look like, frankly, it looks like when I had a high school girlfriend where we were in a production of the Three Penny Opera, and she played Pirate Jenny, the elderly prostitute.
22: Yes. Oh, yeah.
1: And like drew lines on her face to make herself look old.
22: Honey, look, I think it was some show I worked on where, you know, you go into the production office and they have everybody's resumes up on it. I don't know where they'd found this old picture of me, but it was like 20 years old. I went around drawing lines on my face. I said, this is really what I look like. I am fully aware I am definitely the most wrinkled woman in Hollywood, maybe the most wrinkled person. Sean Penn, Tommy Lee might give me, I don't know. But the weird thing, Jesse, is with everything else going on, I didn't even notice that. I didn't even think about what this is doing to this crazy face until I saw it. People commenting on it. And it's like, you know, it worked. It worked for Rosemary, but yeah, it was pretty horrific. It's pretty. I had a line in a play one time with the wonderful Leslie Jordan, and I would go, distance and darkness, honey, it's a girl's best friend. And that was not what that was. Closeness and brilliant fluorescent light.
1: I mean, I do think that you are the sort of character actor who probably was getting made up to play 50 at 30?
10: Absolutely. Absolutely. I, even in my 20s, I mean, as I started, I'd started in theater in New York for like 10 or 11 years before I came here.
1: And you are and were good looking. I don't want to de-emphasize that. For people are listening on the radio.
10: Look, my husband makes me feel beautiful. You know, the weird women always hate something about them growing up. I did grow up really thinking I was not pretty. It was the chin. But I look back at pictures now and I'm like, wow, you weren't that bad.
1: I mean, I tell people sometimes about this time that I interviewed

0: and they had through Hot Water, I was an alien. And then Breaking Bad, I was like the skankiest of the skanks they'd ever done. So lesions everywhere. Played all kind of the pirate biddy and a thing for Pirates of the Caribbean. All kinds of like really gnarly roles, which I love. Just put dirt on my face and grease in my hair and I'll go. And so we used to keep them, the refrigerator, all of those. And, and we would look at things and Steve would go, that's a Dale role. You know, the hag running across the heather on the hill in a movie. That's so actually, I have to tell the story because when I first got the script and I was working on my audition, my self-tape, he was reading with me and I was, one of the things was the sea hag. Sea hag monologue goes, are you playing the sea hag? That's a Dale role. I should like to be the sea hag, but yeah, I can dress up. I can dress up nice. I had to get dressed up fully yesterday for an event and with some really beautiful people. I was like, please don't sit me next to Michelle Pfeiffer. And, but, you know, I felt pretty. They made me feel pretty. And yeah.
1: I'm just imagining your agent setting up a Google alert for backstage audition listings that have the word hag in them.
0: There you go. Well, when you mentioned my 20s, I always played either people like under 15, like children, kids. There was a naivete, I guess, and but always over 50, even college. So, and Tyne Daly told me years ago, she worked, I worked with her on a Cagney and Lacey movie, one of the last ones. It was a reunion.
1: Oh, you're talking about Cagney and Lacey, colon, Together Again?
0: Yes, that one. Thank you. I played a homeless woman. And I had worked on Christie, a TV series. It was my first thing with her before. And I think they had to cut one of my big emotional scenes and they kind of threw me a bone and I got to work with Tyne again. But she was like, Dale, because I was wanting to move to LA then and I was nervous. And she goes, no, yeah, they're going to tell you you're not the type, but you're going to work more the older you get. Just trust me on that. Love your face and keep going. And I held on to that. And I did. Like, I tell kids, I scare them when I say I didn't quit my day jobs, whatever they were, until my mid-40s, really. And I started to be able to kind of make a living, which was wonderful. And yeah. Well, I lost my train of thought.
1: You're square. You're right on your train of thought.
0: Yeah, okay, yeah, age. Anyway, I started to work more, obviously, in my 40s. Things started to roll. And I do think other actors I'll see that I know are so talented, not getting any work, and they're younger, and I'm like, you're going to grow into it. You'll see. Just keep going. Keep going. Someday, I don't want to tell anybody to stop doing what they're doing if they love it. If they don't love it, go, run, find something else.
1: I'm Jesse Thorne. This is Bullseye. My guest is character actor Dale Dickey. She's up for an Emmy Award for her role in the Apple TV series Widow's Bay. You mentioned that, you know, your career really got going when you were in your 40s. You didn't start doing film and television at all until you were in your mid-30s.
0: Yeah, yeah.
1: You were doing stage work.
0: Yeah.
1: You were working, but how'd you end up on TV?
0: The jump was, I grew up doing theater as a kid. The university in my hometown, Knoxville, had a really fabulous theater program. There was a director here, Hollywood director in the 30s and 40s named Clarence Brown. He did National Velvet, The Yearling, a myriad of movies. He bequeathed a lot of money. He was an alum of UT. They built a huge proscenium. They brought in an equity lort company to work with the students. So then I went there as to school. I apprenticed with the company. I ended up getting my equity card, which doesn't mean you're going to work. The same with a SAG card, but I had it. So I felt a little confident moving to New York, even though it took me forever. I couldn't get an agent. They didn't know, oh, you're not pretty enough. You're not quirky enough. You didn't go to one of these schools. I just kept plugging away. And I found my own work, regional, off Broadway. There was very little filming in New York at the time. Like, there was The Cosby Show. There were Woody Allen films. And Law and Order was just starting up. And then I booked this show called Christie, which was short-lived on CBS. I lived in New York. My buddy said, hey, I'm up for a lead role on this show. They're shooting it down in Tennessee. I mean, in the mountains, Dale. They're casting all these supporting roles. I flew myself down there to meet with the director, an agent I was sort of hip-pocketing with, got me in there, and it just clicked. If there was anything I was right for, it was an Appalachian Mountain woman. And so I did a recurring role on that for a couple of years. They were all from L.A. This was like 94. And I

0: thought, okay, I'm going to try to make the move. I was terrified. I was terrified to start over. And I had said, I can't go out there without an agent. It's not that kind of city. I can't do it. I'd worked with a theater director several times that had been a child actor. He knew of a small boutique agency that loved theater actors, and he got me an appointment, and they took me. And I started working co-stars, then guest stars. And then my first recurring was the wonderful My Name is Earl, Patty the Daytime Hooker, which was just tons of fun.
1: Evening Waitress, if I'm not mistaken.
0: That's right. Nighttime Waitress.
1: Nighttime Waitress, thank
0: you. That scene with Beau Bridges, and he doesn't know I'm a hooker. He hands me a box of candy, and I'm like, oh, there's nuts. Allergies. But yeah, that was a blast.
1: When you started working on screen,
0: mm-hmm.
1: was it because you had chosen to start working on screen, or was it because you had been auditioning for 15 years and it just finally started working?
0: I loved film. My mom took me to everything growing up, the theater, ballet, and movies. She loved movies. And in New York, it wasn't that I didn't want to audition for films. I just didn't have the opportunity. I didn't have an agent getting me out there. There was one towards the end, this agent that was sort of hip-pocketing me. There was
1: Tell our audience what hip-pocketing means.
0: It means they're not going to sign you, but they're going to work with you. And sometimes
1: they're like, in case you get a job, I will take some of the money.
0: Right, exactly.
1: I'm willing to take some of the money if you get a job.
0: And then there was this thing where there were a couple of agents at a time that wanted to submit me for things. And then whoever called you first in the morning, you had to go with them for the audition, even if the next person called immediately after. So they would call about Southern things. And yeah. But I did get an audition for some Southern movie. I think Frances Conroy? Beautiful, wonderful actress.
1: Yeah.
0: She ended up getting the part, but I was so excited to get a film audition. I went in one time for a Law and Order, and I just remember Dick Wolf going, thank you, Dale. I left. But I didn't.
1: You finished your audition and just heard dum dum.
0: Yeah, and dun dun dun dun. It was my favorite show. I wanted to work on it so badly. Finally, they did Law and Order LA, and I got to play a prisoner, so I got to be on it.
1: You're listening to Bullseye. I'm Jesse Thorne. I'm talking with the actor Dale Dickey. 5 years or so ago, you were the lead in a movie called A Love Song. Had you ever been the lead on camera?
0: Never. Never. I was terrified. It was a young kid, Max Walker Silverman. I call him a kid, but he'd come out of NYU in film school. And you know, film school kids, they all sort of tend to work on each other's projects. We had a nucleus of like 10 people, production designer, cinematographer, lighting, whatever, that all worked together. This was my first job during COVID. And because when he called me and asked me, I was like, Max, I've never done a lead. Are you sure? And this is such a different role for me. And what he said, he also said this to Wes Studi, the beautiful, wonderful Wes Studi, that was great casting instantly. He told both of us, because you've spent your careers playing such gritty, hard-bitten, rough, down-to-the-core people. I want to see this different side of you, the gentler side, the sweeter side. And I thought that was lovely.
2: Well, I'm meeting someone here. Supposed to be.
3: Mm-hmm. And who is this someone?
2: I don't know, really.
3: So true. That's always how it is.
2: I mean, I knew him as a kid. We grew up pretty close to here. But it's been enough decades to stand on.
4: When's it coming?
2: I don't know, really. Not even sure what he looks like anymore.
0: I was terrified that I couldn't pull it off. It's a very quiet, quiet movie, so it's all about here.
1: Your face.
0: Yeah. And we were filming outdoors, which is my element. I love it. During COVID, everybody was still masked 10 feet apart. But Max had done some acting. He reminded me a little of Deborah Granick. He just had a sensibility. He knew how to talk to actors. He pegged me instantly. I said, look, these are my insecurities. This is what I'll start doing. I'll start dissipating if I'm not clear. And he would rein me back in. And so by reining me in, I sort of learned a new physicality for Faye. And her routine, her discipline was the most important thing in her life. Those simple things, that's what she lived for. Dale's not used to that. It was very different. But being the focus of the camera, again, with this face scared me. But outdoors, I look better outdoors, and it was a beautiful experience. I climbed that mountain with the kids, and we took our masks off. It was the last night. It was like, we're going to hug each other now. We climbed this dang mountain for this big shot. It was so cold. But that was, and I worked again for those kids. They did another film called Hot Water, which is coming out. It was at Sundance. I did a small role for them in that. And they all work for each other. Like Max is the producer now. Ramsey is the writer and director. And I do something that I've never done on camera before, but I did it for them. And I'll maybe leave that as a surprise.
1: Well, Dale, thank you for taking all this time to be on Bullseye. What a joy to get to talk to you.
0: Thank you for having me. I've had really great fun, and I love talking to you.
1: Dale Dickey. Catch her in Widow's Bay. She's great in it, and it's a great show. That's the end of another episode of Bullseye. Bullseye recorded at Maximum Fun World Headquarters in the historic Jewelry District of downtown Los Angeles. And here at our office, we recorded our first live musical performance for the show, at least our first in this new office. Who was it? Well, make sure that you are subscribed to the Bullseye podcast so you can find out. The show is produced by Speaking Into Microphones. Our senior producer is Kevin Ferguson. Our producers are Jesus Ambrosio and Richard Broby. Our video producer is Daniel Spear. 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It's called Huddle Formation. Thanks to The Go Team, thanks to their label, Memphis Industries. 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
7: 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I'm Jen Largis. You don't have to get bit in your backyard anymore. The natural trick mosquitoes don't want you to know.
8: My philosophical approach to gardening is opening up more environment for native insects and more biodiverse insect populations.
7: CNN anchor Casey Hunt found the permanence she'd always wanted in a landmark 1949 modernist house in Bethesda, Maryland.
9: The home was featured in the May 1954 issue of Better Homes and Gardens. I actually had them frame it, and now it hangs in the half bath on the first floor.
7: Your deck is leaking into the room below, but your DIY skills are suspect. 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
10: Live from NPR News in New York City, I'm Dwahli Saikautel. New 50% tariffs are now in effect against Canada after trade talks fell apart shortly before a midnight deadline. Prime Minister Mark Carney said last-minute changes in the U.S. proposed terms were unfair, and he immediately ordered tariffs on the U.S. dollar for dollar. U.S. Trade Representative Jamieson Greer blamed Canada for new demands and walkbacks that he said upended the careful balance reached in the past days.
11: We don't have new talks planned with the Canadians. We're moving forward with measures that respond to Canadian retaliation. Remember, as President Trump has introduced a trade policy to reshore American production and protect American jobs, two countries have retaliated against the United States, the People's Republic of China and Canada.
10: Greer was speaking on Fox News. The U.S. and Canada, once close allies, have both been invested in weeks of negotiations, especially on auto and the dairy industry. President Trump says he plans to remove tariffs on some imported beef to reduce prices, but agriculture leaders say the move could harm some cattle producers, as Nebraska Public Media's Macy Byers reports.
12: Beef prices are up this year due to a smaller cattle herd, but people are still lining up at the meat counter. President Trump said more tariff-free, low-price imports of ground beef could help save consumers money and give farmers time to grow their cattle herds. But Nebraska Farm Bureau President Mark McCarg disagrees.
13: We're just short cattle, and that drives the market up. But what that does is also provides added dollars into those ranchers' pockets to do the expansion that is needed to actually get more supply in the market.
12: The White House says that suppliers have agreed to sell the duty-free meat at 25% below current market prices. For NPR News, I'm Macy Byers in Lincoln, Nebraska.
10: A South Korean container ship has left the port of Busan on its first voyage across the Arctic, then to Europe. As NPR's Anthony Kuhn reports from Seoul, the round trip is expected to take about 45 days.
14: The Pan-STAR Acro is carrying used cars, auto parts, and chemicals as it heads for the Arctic's Northeast Passage en route to the UK, the Netherlands, and Poland before heading home. South Korea wants to build Arctic shipping skills, show it's a player in Arctic-related governance and diplomacy, and find new routes that bypass Middle East choke points. One geopolitical risk is that South Korea will need permission from Russia to transit waters off its Arctic coast. That could irk Western nations, which are trying to isolate Russia because of its war on Ukraine. And the South Korean ship could face sanctions if, for example, it has to pay for help from a sanctioned Russian icebreaker. Anthony Kuhn, NPR News, Seoul.
10: Bitcoin and gold shot higher midweek. 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A Texas appeals court has reduced the amount of money Alex Jones has been ordered to pay to victims of the 2012 Sandy Hook Elementary School shooting that killed 20 children and 6 adults. From member station KUT, Andrew Weber reports.
15: Jones repeatedly called the 2012 shooting a hoax on his InfoWars platform, and some of his supporters harassed families of the victims. Jones was ordered by a Texas court to pay $50 million in 2023 for defaming families of 2 children who were killed. His attorneys argued that original award ran afoul of Texas's cap on civil lawsuit settlements, and the state's third court of appeals agreed, reducing the amount Jones owed to $1.5 million. The Texas decision does not affect a Connecticut ruling ordering Jones pay $1.4 billion. Jones filed for bankruptcy in 2022, and his assets, including InfoWars, are still tied up in Texas courts. Jones has yet to pay any money to Sandy Hook families. For NPR News, I'm Andrew Weber in Austin.
10: In Southeast Asia, Buddhists are continuing to celebrate what's known there as Waso, a 3-month-long practice of sacred religious rites that began with the July full moon and ends in an October full moon. But at a Buddhist temple in Myanmar's central Sagang region, a military airstrike that apparently targeted anti-government fighters killed at least 14 people, including civilians on a meditation retreat. A pro-democracy activist said the dead villagers included elderly age 50 to 70 who were marking Buddhist Lent. I'm Dwahli Saikautel, NPR News.
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7: 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I'm Jen Largis. Summer isn't over yet, and we'd like you to enjoy your yard without getting eaten alive. Joseph Reynolds of Marble Botanics in Chapel Hill, North Carolina, shares how you can rid any space of mosquitoes without toxic sprays or chemicals. So, Joseph, what can people do right now to get rid of mosquitoes in their yard?
8: One of the number one things you can do is just to make sure that you're not leaving any standing water in your property. It's important to remember that mosquitoes are going to come lay eggs in anywhere they can find some standing water, and they're going to complete that life cycle in about 2 weeks. So they're turning over. One mosquito can become 200 mosquitoes in just a matter of, you know, maybe a fortnight. So really kind of focusing on if you do have standing water, if you have to have standing water, you can even create a trap for the mosquitoes. You can take a bucket, put some organic matter in it, so that way it's producing some of these methylates that are attracting the mosquitoes. And then you can add in pellets that contain a product called Bacillus thuringiensis, or BT, which is a natural occurring bacteria that actually parasitizes mosquito larvae. Adding that in to wherever it is that mosquitoes might be breeding on your property can help cut the life cycle down. And it keeps that one adult mosquito from becoming 200 adult mosquitoes in a matter of a couple of weeks.
7: Wow. And how much water needs to be sort of standing still to breed mosquitoes?
8: Varies from species to species, but the Asian tiger mosquito, which is the most problematic here in Raleigh, North Carolina, is able to complete its breeding cycle in a bottle cap's worth of water.
7: Oh, geez.
8: Anything that's could be holding even just a little bit of water could increase the mosquito populations in and around your home.
7: So we have to be a little more vigilant than I thought.
8: Yeah, absolutely. Especially considering after a rain, you can take a bucket. I usually like to tuck it back behind a shrub. Then you throw in some grass clippings or maybe some leaves, any kind of organic matter. Doesn't really matter what it is. Fill it up about halfway with water, treat it with BT, throw in the BT pellets, put the stick in case a frog falls in or a toad or something like that, so it has a way to climb out, and that's it. And then every 2 weeks, just keep refreshing the BT, and you can dump out the old nasty stuff. And something about as it decomposes, releases some gas that attracts the mosquitoes to it, because it tells them that it's going to have some stuff in there for their developing larval to feed on.
7: So if you did want to add these mosquito traps to your yard, is that something you can sort of leave at ground level? Is that safe for animals or other things that might be coming into your yard, whether you have a dog or you just have some squirrels?
8: Yeah, of course. It's completely safe for other animals. Another thing you can do is you can attract beneficial insects like dragonflies.
7: How do you attract dragonflies?
8: Yeah, so it's a great question. One thing you can do is just have a good diversity of different plant material. You know, again, kind of contradictory to the mosquito point, but having some water availability in your garden can be huge. Of course, if you have water, having it running, or like I said, treating it with BT to ensure that the mosquitoes aren't able to breed in those water sources. But also the number one thing you can do is have some tall perches for the dragonflies to sit upon. Maybe some bamboo stakes or some plants that just have high points. They like to get on these little points, and so they can look down, look around, and see where they might be able to hunt mosquitoes, where they can spot them in the air, and then they can swoop in and take them out.
7: Do bats get rid of mosquitoes?
8: Bats can absolutely massacre a lot of insects, and they do bring insect loads down. The problem is that Asian tiger mosquitoes, those little mosquitoes with the black and white stripes, mm-hmm. Those mosquitoes feed during the day. Bats are nighttime feeders, as we know. There is a bit of an intersection. Bats are probably going to be focused more on nocturnal insects. And if you ever notice that you have a lot of mosquitoes around, go out in like 10, 11 o'clock at night after the sun has set, you'll actually notice that the mosquito pressure is significantly reduced, if not completely wiped out altogether.
7: Are there any plants or shrubs that you can use in your landscaping that would possibly repel mosquitoes?
8: Not really. There are a lot of plants that produce essential oils that mosquitoes do not like, but simply having them planted in your garden is not really going to do a whole lot to prevent mosquitoes from being around. Now, I think if you were like standing in a field that was completely filled with 6 foot tall lemongrass, you probably would experience a lot less mosquitoes, but that's not a realistic situation that we can kind of bring into a garden environment or a landscape environment. Anytime that we do any garden installations, or my philosophical approach to gardening is to make sure you're optimizing as much biodiversity as possible. If we look at the mosquitoes that are actually bothering us most in these urban environments in and around our houses and landscapes, it's the Asian tiger mosquitoes. It's actually, you know, invasive. So really, anything you're doing to kind of prevent their growth and spread is probably just opening up more environment for native insects and more biodiverse insect populations otherwise.
7: Have you ever had any luck with gadgets, maybe like bug zappers or things like that?
8: I mean, I think it's fun to take like one of those tennis rackets that's charged up and try to hit mosquitoes, but I don't think that's like a really...
7: Or the person sitting next to you.
8: Yeah, unless you have somebody that's just really focused and dedicated to finding the mosquitoes and hitting them with like one of those zappers. I haven't really seen a whole lot of success with those. There are some products that are out in the market that attract mosquitoes and kind of trap them in these like hanging cupped type apparatuses. And those I feel like actually seem to be successful, but I can't really speak to, you know, their success other than like some anecdotal experience of seeing a bunch of dead mosquitoes inside of them.
7: Well, Joseph, this is incredible information and we appreciate your expertise.
8: Yeah, absolutely. I'm happy to help.
7: That was Joseph Reynolds. Follow him on Instagram at Marble Botanics. Right now, we're tackling your home improvement and DIY questions. You can call us at 877-864-7460. That's 877-864-7460. Or you can leave us a voicemail anytime. Hello, you're on This Old House Radio Hour.
17: Hi, my name is Jeanette Davies, and I'm calling from Hanford, California.
7: Hi, Jeanette. What's your question today?
17: Yes, I own a property, a townhouse, 1,200 square feet in Henderson, Nevada, and I have family members living in it now, but I really hate the flooring. It's terrible. In the kitchen area, I have sort of a sand-colored tile that has basically been very impossible to keep clean. In the living room area, we have a sort of a cherry fake wood. and then up in the upstairs, we have carpet that is very old. And here's what I want to do, and I was looking for some advice. I've heard that people can paint their tile. Number one, I don't know if that's a good idea. Number two, I really just want to get rid of all the flooring and have the same kind of flooring throughout the entire house.
7: Absolutely.
17: So that's my question. Yeah.
7: Absolutely. Well, I'm here with Zach Detmore, a general contractor for the show. And Zach, we've thought through a lot of flooring options in the past, haven't we?
18: Certainly. And this won't be the last time we do either.
7: This won't. But it will be the 27th time we've talked about painting tile and agreeing that we don't think it's a good idea, right?
18: Yeah, I think you're right, Jed. It's bad for business.
7: Mm-hmm.
18: And the main reason is it's very hard for anything to stick to tile, right? Because it's smooth.
17: True.
18: And one of the things that keeps your floors from looking less dirty than they actually are is the fact that they are different colored. There's a variation in color. So once you paint something a solid color, you will see everything. If you thought it was hard to keep clean before, you'll see everything because it's just monochromatic, you know.
7: I've seen some people do it in low traffic areas and it held up for a little while. I'm not saying that all painted tile is bad, but I think especially in a kitchen in a high traffic area where there's a lot of moisture, there's, you know, things being, you might want to mop it, you might want to clean it a little more aggressively. That's a tough spot for painted tile to survive
19: and look well done.
18: Yeah.
17: Yeah. I have no reservations if it was a good idea or not. So
18: your instincts are correct.
17: I guess what I'm really looking for is uniformity throughout the whole townhouse, because basically right now it's so fragmented.
19: So really uniformity is your priority.
17: Yes.
19: So Zach, which way does that have you leaning?
18: I think honestly, it probably makes an argument for an engineered floor. So an engineered floor is a piece of hardwood that is stuck to a piece of plywood. The fact that it's stuck to plywood means you're going to have less of that seasonal movement that we're concerned about because of the area you live in. And the fact that it's pre-finished potentially means it's finished in a factory, so you're not paying someone to sand it, stain it, and do the finishing work at your job. You're basically just paying for installation. You're going to pay a little bit more potentially for a pre-finished engineer floor than you would for a solid wood floor, because a solid wood isn't finished yet, but then you're going to save it on the finishing, and you can typically get it to match your steps, and you can pick the color and finish you want at the store, that light color. Right there, you know what it's going to look like. You buy it as is and get it installed. So that to me, I think, is a nice sweet spot that threads the needle between spending too much, but also giving you a durable floor that's going to work for you, but also work for many people who live in this space after you.
19: Mm-hmm.
17: Right, which is a good point, since it is a property I'd like to, to leave to my children when I'm gone.
18: Exactly. And one thing we're sure about is that things just keep getting more expensive. So maybe it's $5,000 to replace the floors.
17: True.
18: Maybe it's $50,000. I'm not sure. But the bottom line is, if this is a legacy property and your grandchildren are using it, you're going to be, maybe you spend 25% more going from LVP to the hardwood now, but you're going to save them a heck of a lot of money down the road when they turn it over. They just need to sand those floors. And that's a nice gift to give them. Good luck with it. And thanks for making a conscientious choice here.
17: Thank you. I appreciate your expertise.
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2: Hello, how are you?
1: Good, and who's on the line?
2: I'm Kit Holland from Harvard, Massachusetts.
1: Hi, Kit. What's your question today?
2: I have mini splits installed. They installed about 4 years ago, and I love them. They keep the house super warm all winter and well below zero. And in the summer, they provide AC, which is totally dreamy because I've never had that before. And my question today is about the outdoor units. Where the line set connects, there is this plastic housing around that area. And it turns out to be the perfect home for mice. And I had stuffed the area full of stainless steel scrubbies, you know, as a hopefully as a deterrent. But I noticed they had gotten in there and eaten the insulation. So I'm wondering, how do I properly replace the insulation in that section? And then really, how do I effectively mouse-proof it going forward?
1: Absolutely. They sound determined. We've got Zach Detmore, general contractor for the show, and Ross Trithewey, building engineer for the show, both here to help us out.
2: Great.
1: Ross, I kind of want to start with you.
3: Yeah, what gets describing is a common issue, actually. You know, the mice love warmth, and the control cabinet is very warm, and the baseband heater is very warm in those units. So in the wintertime, it's a great place to create a new home for these friendly critters. So, there's a lot of things you could do, though.
4: I'm going to disagree with you, Ross. These are not friendly creatures. I am terrified of mice.
1: I didn't know this about you.
4: Yeah, I had a mouse problem in my garage that's ongoing. And every morning I ask my wife, can you go out and check the traps? I don't want to deal with it.
1: I hate mice.
4: Yes, it's like my Achilles heel is mice. I hate them.
1: That's my spiders for me. So I guess I can't talk.
4: I bought a travel trailer and put it at my in-laws. And I went in there and there were so many mice in it. I sold it on the spot. I was like, I can never sleep in here again. So
1: he like comes nasty with new companions.
4: have you ever, I don't know. I tried this, but I don't know if it actually works because I've caught 3 mice since I applied it, but I bought a gallon of peppermint spray and just,
1: is that supposed to deter them?
4: It's supposed to. And I figured, well, I've got pets and I've got children, so I may as well get something that's somewhat, you know,
1: kid friendly.
4: Isn't a chemical, right? Yeah. So I wonder if it was relatively inexpensive. It was like $30 for a gallon, which would go a long way on a mini split. So I feel like that I felt like it was worth trying. Just like I did a copious amount of peppermint spray in the area.
3: Zach, you got a lot of peppermint plants at your house or what?
4: Like, how's this guy's breath so bad?
5: We had a rodent expert on 1 week who shared that it can take, our producer Matt would know, but I think he said the size of a pencil or slightly larger for a small mouse to get in. It can, they can get in.
3: Quarter inch.
2: Yes.
5: Quarter inch, yeah.
3: Quarter inch,
5: yeah. That is terrifying.
3: Yes.
4: It's interesting. I've sort of followed Ross all these years because I wanted to learn about building science and airtightness, but it wasn't for any sort of like eco-friendly purpose. I was just like, I just need to know how the house doesn't let mice in. If you know, I need a blower door test that's going to make sure there's not a hole that's the size of a pencil in this whole building.
2: Yes.
3: Some of the things that we've done is you can get like either copper or stainless steel in a like a woven fabric. It sort of comes in like a roll, like a sheet. And what you can do is you can cut that to size and then you can fit that over and behind the opening. So it basically becomes you think of it as an insect screen, right? It's an insect screen that basically seals up and blocks off that opening. You can also seal up small openings with like a silicone caulking, right? So you could seal up any of the small penetrations in the edges. And so that's got flexibility to it and good adhesion. So it's going to allow it to move, but not break.
4: Oh, what do you think of this? What do you think of this, Jen? We had a call a while ago where the woman was wondering how she could get her windows less drafty, and I recommended a temporary caulk that you could peel off.
5: Yeah.
4: Could she use that peelable caulk on like sort of the control panel, and then if it had to be serviced, you could just pull it off?
5: That could be interesting. That way you're sealing, I mean, you're not permanently, but you're completely sealing all of those crevices.
4: Yeah.
2: I like that idea of a peelable caulk. And so you'd use the caulk to sort of tack the screening in place so it's not just loose.
5: Yep. I think what Ross recommended with a combination of what Zach recommended to secure it could be a really successful solution, because having the fabric there is not enough if they can get around it in any way. It has to be really permanently secured.
2: Perfect. And then how would I replace the insulation that it ate around that larger copper line? How do I make sure it's sealed and all that?
3: The insulation that you want to use or that you want to find is elastomeric closed cell foam. It's like a black rubberized looking insulation that comes preformed in the size of the pipe.
2: Great.
5: Kit, thank you so much for the call. We hope that was helpful.
2: Appreciate it.
3: Thanks, Kit.
5: Call us now to have your home improvement or DIY question answered. 877-864-7460. 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Or leave us a voicemail anytime. 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
6: Hi, this is Tina Meltzer O'Donnell. I'm here with my husband, Larry.
7: Hi.
6: And we have a crack in our ceiling.
5: Hi, Tina and Larry. And where are y'all calling from?
6: We're calling from Ann Arbor, Michigan.
5: Oh, we're starting the day strong with some Michigan calls. We've got Zach Detmore also on the line with us here, general contractor for the show, to help out. Zach, you ever had a crack in your ceiling?
4: Oh, boy, have I. let's do a little reconnaissance on this Michigan house. How old is this house?
6: It was built around 1954, but it was remodeled in the 90s?
7: Yeah, it's a ranch on a slab, and it goes right along the middle, you know, where the main weight bearing wall in the middle of the house is.
6: About 16 feet long, the crack.
4: Gotcha. Have you noticed any movement in the house at all? Like doors that stick, windows that stick, cracks in the floor, anything else? Or is it just this crack in the ceiling?
7: That's about it.
6: Crack in the ceiling. But we did notice it was, when we first noticed it, I don't know how many years ago, it was this hairline. And now it's separated quite a bit.
4: How big is this crack? A quarter, a nickel.
7: Oh, the width?
4: Yeah. No, what could you shove in this crack?
8: I'd say, what, about a quarter inch, would you say?
7: Yeah, quarter inch.
8: Be about a quarter inch wide now.
4: Yikes. That's a good crack.
8: At its widest. There are much, much thinner parts. Also.
4: Does it get thinner as it approaches a wall?
7: Yes.
8: Yeah, in fact, it traverses a hallway, a small hallway. It cuts across it. And both sides of the wall are a little thinner.
4: Got it.
5: I picture Tina and Larry standing under the crack right now, both looking up.
4: Yeah. They're just imagining like the continents spreading.
8: Here we are.
4: Can you go up into your attic and see what's happening from the top, or is there all sorts of plywood down that you're walking on top of?
7: Plywood and insulation.
4: Plywood and insulation.
7: Fill insulation. Mm-hmm.
4: If I was in Michigan right now and I was in your attic, I would cut a hole directly over where the crack is the largest, and I would see if there is a seam in the two joists, if they're pulling apart. If they're pulling apart, I would fasten them with screws and do that at all areas. But first, I would see if I could see symptoms of the fastener sort of being dragged apart, because I'm worried that your roof is the weight of the roof is actually pulling them apart, and that's what's causing this crack. But it's an easy fix, but you're going to have to get someone into the attic to look at it. But I don't think the ceiling's going to crash down on you anytime soon. It could be as simple as seasonal movement, no problem. It could be as serious as the walls are getting pushed out by the weight of snow load. So definitely get a professional involved for this one.
7: Yeah, okay.
4: Not a chewing gum in the crack type solution, unfortunately. But I think you guys got this.
7: Thank you very much.
8: Thanks very much.
4: Good luck, guys. Thank you so much for calling.
5: Call us now to have your home improvement or DIY question answered. 877-864-7460. That's 877-864-7460. Or leave us a voicemail anytime. 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
9: Hi, Jen. This is Jody Daly from Bristol, Connecticut, and I need some help with something going on my walls, which sounds strange, but I will explain.
5: Okay, Jody, tell us what's going on.
9: So I moved into this house. It was covered with wallpaper. We took the wallpaper down, we painted, and now, particularly in my kitchen, my bathroom and the bedroom, you know, in those old like soap operas where the woman would cry and there were tear stains, that's just coming down from my walls. They are either crying or sweating. I hope sweating, because crying is so sad to me. So I can't figure out what's going on.
5: Oh my goodness. Well, we've got Zach Detmore, general contractor for the show, and the show's painter Mauro Henrique, both here to help us out. Zach, her walls are crying.
4: Yeah.
5: What do we do?
4: Yeah, I'm so sorry. I can't help with that, but I do have an unrelated question for you. Have you ever been to the Clock and Watch Museum in Bristol?
7: Ooh.
9: I have not, but I will write it down.
4: That's like a core memory for me, is walking through this place when I was a child, and like all the grandfather clocks just started ringing all at once. My early years were in Connecticut, and it was a cool spot. Anyway, Mauro, how do we solve this?
9: Oh, wow.
5: We're going to start sharing like a nugget about every place that calls.
4: Only places I've been to, yeah.
5: I know. Just where Zach has been. Yeah.
4: Have you ever been to the Clock and Watch Museum in Savannah? Have you ever been to the American Clock and Watch Museum in Los Angeles?
5: I do a lot of clock museums, Zach.
10: Oh, my God.
4: It's a good spot, all right, I promise.
5: Mauro, how do we help Jody with her walls?
10: Okay. Let's talk with Jody.
4: I'll show myself out.
10: Jody, let me ask this question. What type of the room in your house that you see the walls are crying?
9: Probably like the top of the wall in the bathroom. Yeah, in all of the rooms, it really is coming from like more the top.
10: And
9: dripping down.
10: Yeah. What season during the year that you see this? Like spring, is summer, is fall, winter?
9: Bathroom kind of all year. I don't know when it started because I'm afraid to touch them, but I want to say it was more towards the winter time is when it started.
10: All right. And do you know what type of paint? Does the paint has a sheen to it? It's flat. It's like, because most of the time when you see that is when you have a little sheen on the walls, especially in the bathroom walls. And also, how is the ventilation on your house?
5: Huh. Where I was like Sherlock Holmes.
10: Okay. Yes.
9: Mm-hmm. So I remember when we chose the paints, it was like silver satin. I can't remember the types of finishes they had. I did feel like I noticed it at one point in the winter. I had people over for a party and there was a lot of cooking.
10: Yeah.
9: And that was the first time I had seen it in the kitchen.
10: Wow.
9: So I remember being like, yeah.
10: Yeah. Silver satin is a beautiful color. One of the nicest shade of grayish that I ever work with. But
9: good.
10: Yeah. The finish that you have on your walls, usually when you see dripping or running or sweating inside of your house, it's like a little higher sheen than flat or even the eggshell. So if you have...
9: But,
10: yeah.
5: If it's dripping down the wall, if that were a matte finish, wouldn't it be soaking into the wall?
10: Yes. Even if it's flat or matte, you'll see like a streak of water going down. You're not seeing the water dripping down or sweating on your walls. That could be a part of a ventilation or even some sort of insulation in your house. Zach, give me a clue on that.
5: What's happening behind the walls, Zach, that's causing the front of them to cry?
4: You watch any sad movies in this house? I would say, do you have like humidifiers in the house? Are you humidifying this house at all in the winter? Getting it really wet in there?
10: Yep.
9: So now that you say that, when I get like a lot of allergies in the bedroom, I do have a humidifier. And I did start to think that was possibly linked to what was happening because it is the kitchen, the bathroom, the bedroom, and it's no other rooms in the house where that's happening.
4: Are you putting gallons and gallons of water into this thing? How much water are we talking?
5: She only refills it five times a day.
4: She fills it up off the hydrant once a day. I feel like I need to go to this house to really give. I can give a bunch of bad answers. That's certainly sure, but.
9: I think you're just trying to get to the museum is what I'm really hearing.
4: Yeah.
5: Yes.
4: I really just want to circle back to you because they had this, they even had grandmother clocks, you know, you don't see a lot of grandmother clocks out there.
5: Really? I need to research this.
10: Yeah. Yeah.
4: My hunch is this is not an uncommon problem, but it's manifesting more obviously in your house for some reason. I'm not sure why. But my guess is that there's an abundance of moisture that's happening. Could be related to steam in a pot on the range, could be related to the humidifier in the bedroom, could be related to the showers in the bathroom. But you need to exhaust that moisture from the house, and that should solve the problem. But I would start with the bathroom because we know the problem's the worst there, and make sure your bathroom vent fan is working correctly.
9: Okay, excellent. Am I okay to kind of wipe it down in the meantime to kind of start? Okay.
4: You're not going to hurt anything doing that.
9: Okay. Well, you know, I thought it was crying, so I didn't want to upset it any further.
4: You wouldn't wipe my eyes if I was crying?
9: excellent point. Well, thank you all very much. I'm going to go and wipe down my walls. I appreciate your time so much.
10: Thank you, Jerry. Looks like you had fun.
4: First stop, wipe the walls. Second stop, go to the museum. American Clock and Watch Museum.
9: Perfect.
4: Tell them we sent you.
9: Perfect. I'm on it. Thank you.
5: They're going to call us and be like, there was an uptick in tourism in Bristol, Connecticut.
4: It doesn't actually exist. I made the whole thing up.
10: She's going to be looking for it.
5: People want to see the grandmother clock, okay?
4: I was like 4 years old. How would I remember where it is?
5: Oh, I can't. Just be enough public service here. If you have a question for us, leave us a voicemail on our hotline, 877-864-7460, and we can answer your question next time. Coming up, CNN anchor Casey Hunt shows you her old house.
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5: 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I'm Jen Largis. Coming up, House Therapy tackles a leaking deck and a husband determined to fix it himself. But first, we go to Bethesda, Maryland, where CNN anchor Casey Hunt found the forever home she'd been dreaming of as a child. A landmark 1949 modernist house where she could finally put down roots with her own family.
11: I'm Casey Hunt. I'm a CNN anchor, and this is my old house. My house was built in 1949, classic mid-century modern architecture. So it is one story built into the side of a hill, but then it, of course, tumbles out the back. It has this very low profile to the street, and it has a roof overhang that is also common to mid-century modern homes from this era. The original architects actually did an addition in the 60s. So it's now, you walk up and it's the central wide rectangle, and then there's a rectangle that juts out towards the street on either side. One side is the bedrooms, the other side is dining, family room. And this overhang extends all the way around the house. And the beauty of this is when you're in the home, you can open the windows and leave them open no matter what the weather, because when it rains, this overhang protects the house. One of the biggest ideas behind it was building into a landscape and feeling like you were going to live as part of the world around you. And you know, I'd leave the windows open over the kitchen sink, and if it would start to pour rain, the air would still come in. The way they built the home is very integrated with the hillside. The yard flows down into a forest. It's incredibly private and totally green. It's one of my favorite things about the house. The first owner, Bennett Bosky, he and his wife lived there until he died in 2017 at 99. When it was sold, it was almost perfectly preserved inside. The bathrooms were the original pink bathrooms from, in this case, the late 40s. The kitchen previously had the original formica built-in banquette, but the main feature of the home is a fireplace that runs from one floor down all the way up to the ceiling, and it is piece of the home. When you think about what architecture looked like in the 40s, it's very remarkable in its lack of any ornamentation. It's very modern in the way that it looks and the way that it feels, and that was very unusual for the time. There are some changes that were made that I enjoy, the opening up of the house itself. They obviously redid the kitchen. They added sliding doors where there had been windows, and so there's even more back and forth indoor-outdoor living than there was in the original iteration of it. It's really very much still true to what was originally there in a way that I really love, although I do wish, again, that I could take the bathrooms back in time. The home was featured in the May 1954 issue of Better Homes and Gardens, and they did have a copy of it when you went to look at the house. So I actually took one of those issues to Michael's and had them frame it, and now it hangs in the half bath on the first floor. The Better Homes and Gardens article, the story says, After Mr. and Mrs. Bennett-Bosky talked over their ideas about the home they wanted, they came to these conclusions. They wanted a house built for today's good living, but not at the sacrifice of the charm they associated with yesterday's home, right? It really made me feel more connected to the house and excited about being part of its story, because you could understand and imagine that this was a place where people had lived. It was a place that people had designed, you know, a couple in particular, and they're named in the story and talks about what they wanted from the house. One of the interesting things to look at were the trees in the front yard, because there was one tree in particular, you can see it in the pictures in Better Homes and Gardens in its much smaller 50 years earlier version. I really appreciated having it frozen in time at, you know, very near to the moment when it was created. I really am into the history of a given place. I have always had an incredibly strong and emotional connection to places. The idea of the home that I would share with my children and what they would know home to be was something that was incredibly important to me. And in the case of this home, I love that we are all together. The spaces are open in kind of constant communication and near each other. And I want them to feel like they have roots, and to feel like when they think about this time in their lives, when they look back on their childhood, that they know what home felt like and that they loved being there. This is the thing that I pour all the resources that I've generated for the family from, you know, when I work, is towards this, really. There's nothing that matters more to me.
5: That was Casey Hunt. You can watch her weekdays at 4 p.m. Eastern Standard Time on The Arena with Casey Hunt. Do you ever wonder about the stuff in your house, where it actually came from? Marketplace's David Brancaccio did some digging, and what he found is stranger than you'd think. This is the secret history of your home.
17: Most furniture was created to solve a problem of comfort. The Murphy bed was invented to solve a problem of romance. William Lawrence Murphy, born 1876 in a gold rush mining town near Stockton, California, orphaned at 18, he raised his five younger siblings by working every job the frontier had left. Stagecoach driver, horse trainer, football coach, even small town sheriff. And then the sheriff fell in love.

0: the Inador bed. America would just call it a Murphy bed. And the timing was perfect. America was flooding into cities, off the farm, into the factory, into smaller and smaller apartments. There was, at the turn of the century, just as there is today, a housing shortage, and the Murphy bed provided a second room for people who could afford only one. But within a couple of decades, the Inador bed pulled off a jump to first class. A gadget built by a working-class tinkerer for people like himself became a status item in New York. Apartments advertised their Murphy beds, fancy hotels touted them as luxuries. Then the Murphy bed found a second career as a criminal accomplice, because along came Prohibition. And here's the thing about a bed that disappears into a wall. It's furniture that knows how to lie. Bootleggers hid liquor behind false walls, walls you could only reach when the bed was pulled down. Speakeasies hung heavy wardrobes on Murphy's pivot hinges. Swing the wardrobe like a door, and there's the secret entrance. Eventually, Hollywood adopted the bed as a comedic device, and in the hands of the Three Stooges, the Murphy bed became a recurring assassin. For 50 years of comedy, it had one job: swallow up the hero. The joke worked so well, it became the truth in people's minds. The Murphy bed wasn't clever anymore. It was seen as a death trap, cheap, creaky, dangerous. But the real blow came after World War II, when America moved to the suburbs. The Murphy bed became a punchline that meant a bad night's sleep, a place you didn't want to be, the flophouse, the SRO, the no-tell motel. If you were sleeping in this bed, something had gone terribly wrong. But then again, something funny happened. The Murphy bed became iconic, a vestige of mid-century city living, like TV rabbit ears or water beds, obsolete enough to be charming. And places like New York got brutally expensive, meaning the only way an ordinary person could afford to live there was in a very small space, which meant, once again, finding a way to turn one room into two. The exact conditions that launched the Murphy bed came back a century later and launched it again. Except this time, small stopped meaning poor. Microliving is a movement, minimalist, intentional, even aspirational. The new Murphy beds are part of an entire category the industry calls transformational furniture. No more creaky springs, now whole beds descend from the ceiling on hydraulic lifts at the touch of a fingertip. Built-in desks, built-in lighting, they cost thousands, and design magazines swoon. The flophouse fixture is now a flex. So tally the resume of this one piece of furniture: matchmaker, bootlegger, comedian, punchline, and now luxury item. 120 years and the Murphy bed never once changed what it does. It folds up, it folds down. That is it. We're the ones who keep changing what it meant, because a bed that hides tells you exactly what its owner needs to hide: a courtship, a bar, a tight budget, or just the mess of ordinary life tucked behind a neat wall. And that's the secret history of your home. I'm David Brancaccio. Back to you, Jen.
1: Thanks, David. Curious about what's in your home? 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When the work starts testing your relationship, it may be time for a little house therapy.
2: In every home improvement project, there are two separate yet equally important forces: the work that needs to get done and the people who can't agree how to do it. When those forces collide, the result is conflict. These are their stories.
1: Just a quick reminder that we don't have any therapy experience whatsoever, so take our advice with a huge grain of sawdust. Hello, you're on House Therapy.
3: Hi, this is Michael. I'm calling from San Diego, California, and I'm here with my wife.
4: Hi, I'm Alessandra Torres.
1: Hi, Michael. Hi, Alessandra. So what brings you guys into house therapy today?
3: So we have a deck that is leaking down to our first floor, and I am wondering if this is something I can tackle myself.
1: Fair question. Alessandra, how do you feel about it?
4: I don't want him to do it. I'm very much against it.
1: What makes you not want him to take it on?
4: I think I am concerned about the time that it will take, being that he's going to be doing it by himself. Mm-hmm. It's his first time doing it if he does it. And I would be worried that it's not fully
3: waterproof.
4: Waterproof. Mm-hmm.

0: So we would have the same issue like next year, next year.
1: Absolutely. Well, we've got Zach Detmore, a general contractor for the show, here to help us out.
2: All right. This is fun. I like this type of thing. So, Alessandra, has your lovely husband ever taken on a project that perhaps
0: Yes,
2: he thought was
0: many
2: very
0: times.
2: achievable, and it turned out that you ended up having to coach him through it and say, "It's okay, you'll finish it. You're actually a really smart and intelligent man." Like, has this happened before?
0: Oh, we're there now. Yes, we're still there with projects from our previous house.
3: Pretty sure I feed her those lines, if I'm being honest. I say, I need your support. I don't need you to get on this old radio hour and tell everyone you don't believe in me.
1: I don't think that's what she's saying. I think she has concerns. You know what you feel comfortable doing, and she, on the other hand, is not sure.
2: Well, if we're going to turn the tables,
0: Exactly. She's
3: my better half.
2: has Alessandra ever just taken a negativity towards life that you find you need to counteract with infectious positivity, bringing the type of energy that helps make life enjoyable?
3: We're moving into counseling here. She's a little bit of a worrier, but I love her to death. But she's a little bit more of the worrier, and I'm a little bit more of the my mom and dad told me I could do anything. I got an engineering degree, so it's like a double whammy of I believe I can do anything.
0: And for me, I grew up seeing like construction projects not live up to the standards that they were supposed to. So now I am very wary of someone that doesn't have experience tackling construction projects, because what if they don't turn out great?
3: So, yeah, we blame our parents for everything.
2: Got it. So describe, if you're going to start from the top down, what is the layers as you understand them from outside where your foot is, what you're standing on, to the ceiling below?
3: So the waterproof coating, then cement inside a lathe, and then OSB, which I've already kind of broken up in a hole where it was leaking, and the OSB is crumbly pretty bad. And then just the joists below
2: Don't do it.
3: that.
1: If you
2: These
1: could see Zach's
2: assemblies.
1: nervousness on his face right
2: Yeah.
1: now, it's telling a
3: All right,
1: story on
3: end of
1: its
3: call.
1: own.
3: Thank you.
2: Yeah, these assemblies in general, certain projects are attractive, from a business standpoint. You get a phone call and you're like, oh yeah, not only can I make this person's house better, but I can make money and not have a terrible headache. And to me, if I sold this job, I would have a terrible headache because the way we shed water reliably is pitch, and you don't have a lot of
3: Right.
2: pitch. So whoever's doing this is taking on responsibility for a long time. And the engineering only gets you so far because you can technically understand the right way to do it. And then all those technical drawings fall apart when you find out your patio door is like 6 inches lower than it should be to work in this perfect world. And then you're just in the world of like screw around and find out. And what are we doing when the job's not completely done? Are we tarping this thing off?
1: Alessandra doesn't want a tarp in her backyard for a half a year.
0: I feel like it's gonna be tarped for like
3: It
0: a
3: was
0: while.
3: tarp for the last year,
0: Yes,
3: basically. So,
0: it's been
1: and
0: tarp. I'm
1: Alessandra, you
0: done with
1: care
0: the
1: about
0: tarp.
1: your husband and you don't want him to feel like he has bitten off more that he can chew, and you want to make sure that you guys are set up for success here and that this doesn't become a pain point for the next 6 months. Am I right?
0: Yes.
1: I
0: In
1: hear
0: our
1: you.
0: last house, he tackled a couple of very big projects and they still are not done. He did a very good job. He did a very, very good job with it, with
2: I
0: what he
2: already
0: actually.
2: sided with you, Alessandra. You don't have to beat a dead horse, okay?
3: That's a different house. We moved into a new house, so that's an old problem.
1: All right, Michael and Alessandra. So the house therapy ruling is that you should hire instead of DIY this job. And even though there is only one winner, you both are still going to get a This Old House t-shirt for appearing on House Therapy.
0: Yay. And I won. I'm so happy.
2: Just remember, next time you have a little issue like this, you won this one. So give it to Michael next time.
1: Oh,
2: Don't be greedy.
3: Oh, yeah, there we go.
1: You yeah, had to.
3: I get the next one. I like that. I think the next project's the mailbox, so I think I can handle that.
1: Alessandra, yeah, you it. Call me. I'll fight for you again next time. All right, guys, take care.
3: Thank you so much.
0: Thank you.
1: Do you have a project dispute? Let us settle your case. Leave us a voicemail at 877-864-7460, and we'll help you resolve it. And now it's time for one last thing, my favorite tool.
4: Hey, Jen, it's Ross Trithewey. I'm the building engineer for the show. My favorite tool is a moisture meter. There are two different styles. There's the one that is a contactless, and you hover that over the sheetrock or over the material which you think is wet. And it will detect a moisture level that's relative. It will tell you what it thinks the moisture level is. There's also a style that's pinned. So it actually has two little pins, and you stick that into the sheetrock in this example, and it will tell you very accurately what the moisture content is of that sheetrock. And you can also detect very accurately where that moisture starts and where it stops and what level it's actually at.
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10: Live from NPR News in New York City, I'm Dwahli Saikautau. Trade talks between one of the U.S.'s closest allies broke down last night, triggering 50% tariffs on more than $20 billion worth of Canadian products. Prime Minister Mark Carney says the U.S. cannot break Canada, that it has what the world wants, and, quote, we will not allow any nation to determine our future.
11: In recent days, the United States proposed new terms that were uneconomic, unfair, and undermined the net benefits for Canada and called into question the reliability of any deal. In short, they asked too much and they offered too little.
10: He said retaliatory tariffs on U.S. goods will take effect on September 8th. The Trump administration's trade representative, Jameson Greer, said the latest U.S. offer was forward-looking and would have led to supply chain coordination on aerospace and critical minerals cooperation. On Wall Street, stocks overall lost ground this week as the federal debt surpassed $40 trillion. As NPR's Scott Horsley reports, all of the major stock indices ended in the red.
12: The mounting government debt, along with stubborn inflation, seemed to rattle the bond market. Bondholders are demanding higher yields for lending money to the government, and that's driving up borrowing costs for the Treasury and everyone else. Major retailers also sent some cautious signals about a possible slowdown in consumer spending. Walmart reported its slowest sales growth at existing stores in almost 6 years. There were some bright spots in the market. Vaccine maker Moderna's stock more than doubled after encouraging results from a clinical trial. But the broader market was down. For the week, the Dow Jones Industrial Average lost 0.8%. The S&P 500 Index dropped 1.4%. And the NASDAQ fell 2%. Scott Horsley, NPR News, Washington.
10: First responders in Ukraine are continuing to search for victims of a Russian drone attack at a shopping mall in central Ukraine, killing 16 people and injuring more than 100. From Moscow, NPR's Charles Maines reports.
13: The Russian attack took place in the Ukrainian city of Kryvyi Rih and amounted to a double tap. One drone hit the mall during peak business hours, followed by a second tap after rescuers arrived on the scene. Ukrainian President Volodymyr Zelensky denounced the tactic as despicable and vowed a response that appears to have come in several waves. In Russia's Krasnodar region, authorities said two children died amid Ukrainian drone strikes on a town on the Azov Sea. Ukraine also continued its targeting of energy and logistics centers, this time hitting an oil facility and retail warehouse in the Samara region. Civilian casualties were also reported along Russia's border with Ukraine, where shelling has been constant throughout the war, now in its fifth year. Charles Maines, NPR News, Moscow.
10: Ranchers in northern Mexico are preparing to resume cattle exports to the U.S. This is NPR News from New York City. The federal government is imposing water cuts in California, Nevada, and Arizona over the next 2 years, with future cuts possible to other states depending on water conditions. IndyCar racers hit the streets of Washington, D.C. this weekend in this one-time-only Freedom 250 Grand Prix. As WDET's Quinn Kleinfelter reports, the event almost took a different path around Washington.
14: The IndyCar series, owned by Detroit-based Roger Penske, will send drivers along a temporary track winding on and around the National Mall. But the man who designed the race course, Penske Corporation President Bud Denker, says it's not exactly what he first had in mind.
15: Originally, I had a track around the nation's capital. That required a congressional bill. I didn't know that. I couldn't get the 60 votes in the Senate. I had the House covered.
14: President Trump, who has pushed for flashy celebrations of the nation's 250th birthday, signed an executive order bypassing Congress to allow the race to proceed away from Capitol Hill. Trump is also scheduled to take a ceremonial lap around the track. For NPR News, I'm Quinn Kleinfelter in Detroit.
10: Ruben Rocha Moya, a controversial figure who was indicted by the U.S. on drug trafficking charges, has resumed his role as governor of Mexico's Sinaloa state. The Justice Department charged Rocha Moya and nine others in April of protecting the Sinaloa cartel's drug smuggling and accepting bribes. But Rocha Moya said on social media, "I am unrelated to and innocent of the fabrications woven against me." This is NPR News from New York.
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18: 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I'm your host this week, Joe Yazak. As you are listening to this broadcast, the 49th Annual Health Alliance Plan CRIM Festival of Races is coming to an end with the annual Teddy Bear Trot. Thousands of runners packed downtown Flint for this annual event. And in honor of all of my fellow runners today, we will be playing songs from the 70s with the word run in the title. Now, some of the songs you will recognize, and some you'll say, that was a bit of a stretch, Joe. Well, to start our tribute to our weekend warriors is a song titled that definitely describes the thousands of runners that left their blood, sweat, and even tears on the bricks of Flint. Here's Bruce Springsteen with his 1975 hit, Born to Run.

From 1973, that was Band on the Run by Paul McCartney and Wings. Now let's take a look at what was making history in the 1970s. In 1971, approximately 130 non-unionist councilors announced their withdrawal from participation in district councils across Northern Ireland. This was in protest against internment, which allowed suspected terrorists to be indefinitely detained without trial. Also in 1971, FBI Director J. Edgar Hoover and U.S. Attorney General John Mitchell announced the arrest of 20 members of the Camden 28. The Camden 28 were a religious left anti-war activist group intent on disrupting the military draft in Camden, New Jersey. And in 1972, Rhodesia, which is now modern-day Zimbabwe, is expelled by the International Olympic Committee for its racist policies. Coming up next is the second song off of Van Halen's 1978 debut album. This song was named the ninth greatest hard rock song of all time by VH1, and it remains a staple track of classic rock radio. Peaking at number 84 on the U.S. Billboard Hot 100 charts, here's Van Halen with Runnin' with the Devil.

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reaching the number four spot on the U.S. Billboard Hot 100 chart in 1975. That was Michigan native David Geddes with the song Run Joey Run. While that was what I was telling myself for over 10 miles earlier today, that's the only part of the song that's relevant for me. Also featured in this block was the Jefferson Starship 1978 hit Runaway. Off of their 1979 The Wall album, you heard Run Like Hell from Pink Floyd, and we started out that block with Running with the Devil by Van Halen. Let's see who was born on this date in the 1970s. In 1972, former Detroit Lions linebacker Stephen Boyd was born in Valley Stream, New York. In 1973, Backstreet Boy Howie Doro, also known as Howie D, was born in Orlando, Florida. Also in 1973, actress and Saturday Night Live alum Kristen Wiig was born in Canandaigua, New York. In 1978, former host and actor James Corden was born in Hillingdon, London. And in 1979, NBC political journalist Steve Kornacki was born in Groton, Massachusetts. Next up is a song that was featured prominently as the main theme for the running montage in the 1994 Oscar-winning film Forrest Gump. This song hit number 11 on the U.S. Billboard Hot 100 charts. From 1978, here's Jackson Browne with Running on Empty.

written by Michael McDonald from 1976. That was the Doobie Brothers with It Keeps You Running. This song was also featured on the Forrest Gump soundtrack in 1994. The song hit number 37 on the Billboard Hot 100 Pop Singles. Singer-songwriter Carly Simon actually recorded this song first in May of 1976, with the Doobie Brothers providing backing vocals. Her version hit number 46 on the Billboard Hot 100 Pop Singles chart and number 27 on the Billboard Adult Contemporary chart. Also featured in this block was Fox on the Run by British glam rock band Sweet. Coming up next is a song many assumed was about the Vietnam War. Songwriter John Fogerty later explained that the song was actually about the proliferation of guns in the United States. Off of their 1970 Cosmos Factory album, here's Creedence Clearwater Revival with Run Through the Jungle.

written by band members Don Henley and Glenn Frey, reaching number 8 on the U.S. Billboard Hot 100 charts, that was The Long Run by the Eagles. Now, the song was written in response to articles that were written describing the Eagles as being passé, as disco and punk were dominating the music scene. Thank you for joining me today for my tribute to running. I would like to congratulate all of my fellow runners who joined me for our stroll through downtown Flint today. I hope each one of you achieved the goal you set for yourself this year, whether it was to get a PR, or perhaps you were just like me and the goal was to finish with a decent time and stay out of the medical tent. I would also like to thank the thousands of volunteers who came out over the past week to make the 49th Annual Health Alliance Plan, CRIM Festival Races, an enjoyable race and a success for the city of Flint. And if you are a runner or a walker, I would recommend trying the CRIM. It's got a little bit of everything. Hills, straightaways, great music during and after the race, and of course, the best residents in the state of Michigan. To run through the neighborhoods of Flint and being cheered on by hundreds of smiling faces makes the CRIM one of my favorite races. That's all for today. Thank you for joining us as we stroll through the musical memory lane of the 70s. Hope you'll join us next week for another episode of The 70s Show.

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Esos son los fantasmas del mágico Valle de Texas con el Popurrí Platino. We kicked it off con los Palominos con Las Nubes, y entre medio también we had los García Brothers con Ándale y Ojitos Verdes. Aquí con el Bueno Man live in the studios of Delta College with you till 3 o'clock in the afternoon on this cloudy Saturday. Pero se está bueno, we need some rain, so let it rain, let it rain. 7-7 at the halftime with the Lions and Hombre. All right, let me go to my Facebook Live. Maria Cristina still tuning in. All right, that's what we'd like to see. Ed Orozco, let me see if I get this right. Good afternoon. He says a big shout out to my son Santino and Sonia Orozco in Grand Rapids, Michigan. Last week, Saturday, they got married, right? Okay. And to my sister, Julia Smith, who married them. All right. I think I got that right. También dice, Tone Treviño says, que I want to wish my niece, Stacy Pilar, also known as Sara, a very happy birthday. And if you could play some Selena for her, and let me see if I can sneak that in for you in the second hour. I will try and do my best to do that for you, okay? También, let me see who else. The Maldonados tuning in out there in Flint Town. I got a message, and I was having a hard time locating it, too. So my Facebook Live, I do have some people on there. If you can't find it, I won't have time to mess with it right now. I'll have to check either between hours or fix it for next week. So I do have a few people tuning in. So it should be going across for most of you, all right? Bueno, vamos a irle con más música. Vamos a irle con música de quién? Vamos a irle con música de los Cucuys. Cenó jamón. Hey, bacon? Ah, no, se enoja. 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

no más música de Errol Nava con La Mascarita. We kicked that second hour off con Tejano Highway 281 con La Fea, y también me las voy a cobrar a Double Shatter de Tejano Highway 281, Texas Latino a la Luz de la Luna, y también Estoy Enamorado de Ti. And of course, Errol Nava, there you go, con La Mascarita. Aquí con el Güero Man, live in the studios of Delta College with you till 3 o'clock in the afternoon. On this rainy Saturday afternoon, I'm not going to complain porque necesitamos la lluvia, right? We got the Lions playing también, so let's see if they can pull this one off today. We got Louis, rain, right? Yeah, let me see if I can sneak that in for you this afternoon, okay? Maria Cristina Rangel Barron tuned in, I think. Let me see. Looks like it. Monica Morse Villanueva, always tuning in. Thank you for tuning in today. All right. Vamos a irle con más música. Let me see. Vamos a irle con. This guy was in Saginaw last night. I didn't get to go, but I'm sure it was a fantastic show. Santiago Garza, La Naturaleza. They were at the vault. So aquí les va música.

Shelley Lattis. I've heard a lot of people sing that song, but nobody sings it like Shelley. Oh, man. Unos exitazos aquí con el güero, man. I hope you all had a good time this Saturday.

0: Delta College's 9th annual 5K Walk Run will happen on Saturday, September 12th, with registration opening at 8 a.m. and the race beginning at 9 a.m. Come join us for snacks, music, and yard games before the race. 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

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I'm your host, Amy Guzman, along with my father in spirit. Buenas tardes a todos. We've prepared a great mix of música from artists around the world. As always, sit back, relax, grab a cool refresher, and enjoy your Saturday afternoon.

0: Good afternoon, and you are listening to El Sol Latino on Delta College Public Radio, 90.1 FM. And I'm your host, Amy Guzman, along with my father in spirit. We'd like to thank you for joining us today, Saturday, August 22nd, 2026. And again, thank you for joining me on this kind of gloomy but great day. Every day is a great day when you can wake up and get out of bed and just enjoy life. To start off today's show, we heard some music by Jenny B. Went on to music by Bobby Pulido with Jennifer Pena. Heard music by David Lee Garza. Went on to some more Bobby with Jay Perez. Some Juan Luis Guerra and his great song, The Key to My Heart. We heard some Jimmy Edwards, some music by Duelo, El Plan, and we ended with Carol G. And I do hope you enjoy that. And again, if you ever want to send a request, just email me at amyguzman@delta.edu. Now, how are you doing from afar, Daddy? I sure do miss you.
1: Yes, good afternoon, everybody. Buenas tardes. Thank you for joining us today on this beautiful Saturday afternoon. Hopefully you're having a good weekend and then you're sitting back enjoying the music.
0: All right. And if your nonprofit organization has information you'd like to share in our airways, please send it to me at amyguzman@delta.edu. All right. We're going to move on to more music.
1: Yes. Tacón.

0: And we are back, and you are listening to El Sol Latino on Delta College Public Radio, 90.1 FM, and I'm your host, Amy Guzman, again, along with my father in spirit, and we'd like to thank you for joining us today, Saturday, August 22nd, 2026. In that second half, we heard some music by Grupo Cielo, went on to Blaze Brothers, San Pepe Aguilar, we heard Vicente Fernandez, Conjunto Oro, and we ended with Grupo Secreto. So I do hope you enjoy that. I don't know what we're going to end with. I got to find another female voice, all about having the female voice here on El Sol Latino. So again, if you want to drop me an email, send it to amyguzman@delta.edu. Daddy, again, thank you for joining me afar.
1: Yes, muchísimas gracias for joining us this beautiful Saturday afternoon. Hopefully you enjoyed the program and you come back next week here at 90.1 Delta College.
0: All right. For El Sol Latino, I'm Amy Guzman.
1: And I'm Junior Guzman.
0: Have a great weekend, everybody.
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2: The philosophical worlds of Jorge Luis Borges.
1: What is a history of philosophy but a history of the perplexities of the Hindus, of the Chinese, of the Greeks, of Bishop Berkeley, of Hume, and so on?
2: Is there a difference between you as a writer and you by yourself?
0: Who cares what the author intended?
3: He makes going down the rabbit hole his personal ethos.
2: Our guest is Héctor Hoyos from Stanford University.
3: If you're a philosopher and you provide an example, why stop at the example? Why not make it the cornerstone of a story and just run with it?
0: The philosophical worlds of Borges.
1: I merely wish to share those perplexities with you.
4: Live from NPR News in New York City, I'm Dwahlisai Kautau. Canada says retaliatory tariffs on U.S. goods will begin after Labor Day, following new 50% tariffs on more than $20 billion worth of Canadian goods the U.S. imposed today. The latest round of trade talks broke down last night, as NPR's Matt Bloom reports.
5: Canadian Prime Minister Mark Carney called last-minute terms introduced by the Trump administration unfair. He said Canada will match the new tariffs dollar for dollar. Meanwhile, U.S. Trade Representative Jameson Greer blamed Canada for the breakdown. He said Canada sought tariff concessions on steel, aluminum, autos, and lumber that the U.S. was unwilling to provide. The impasse is the latest strain on already tense relations between the two allies. The higher import costs will hit about 5% of what Canada ships to the U.S. each year, ranging from hockey sticks to building materials. Business groups, including the U.S. Chamber of Commerce, say a tariff war could damage both countries' economies and drive up prices. Matt Bloom, NPR News.
4: The latest exchange of attacks in Russia and Ukraine today killed at least 10 people. The fresh fighting comes a day after Russia bombed a shopping center that killed at least 16 and wounded more than 130 others, as NPR's Charles Maines reports from Moscow.
6: The Russian attack took place in the Ukrainian city of Kryvyi Rih and amounted to a double tap. One drone hit the mall during peak business hours, followed by a second tap after rescuers arrived on the scene. Ukrainian President Volodymyr Zelensky denounced the tactic as despicable and vowed a response that appears to have come in several waves. In Russia's Krasnodar region, authorities said two children died amid Ukrainian drone strikes on a town on the Azov Sea. Ukraine also continued its targeting of energy and logistics centers, this time hitting an oil facility and retail warehouse in the Samara region. Charles Maines, NPR News, Moscow.
4: A military source tells NPR the Navy is considering renaming an aircraft carrier under construction for President Trump. NPR's Quill Lawrence reports it was first named for Black World War II hero Doris Miller.
7: In 1941, Doris, or Dory Miller, was working in the mess hall of a ship under attack in Pearl Harbor. He dragged the wounded to safety and then downed two Japanese planes with an anti-aircraft gun he'd never been trained to fire. He died at war 2 years later.
8: Dory Miller died in a line of duty at age 24. He's the first black man to receive the Navy Cross.
7: Kyle Bibby with the Black Veterans Project is outraged by reports that the aircraft carrier might be named for President Trump instead of Miller.
8: The Navy should be focusing on supporting current sailors serving and fighting in this war rather than finding ways to honor the politicians who actually started this war.
7: A spokesman told NPR the Navy has no announcement at this time.
4: This is NPR. The trial of a Massachusetts woman charged with killing her three children in 2023 will resume next week. The defense for Lindsay Clancy has rested its case, as Deborah Becker from member station WBUR reports.
9: The defense witnesses said Clancy was experiencing postpartum psychosis, and a voice ordered her to kill her children and then herself. Her attorneys are seeking what's known as an insanity defense, arguing that Clancy was not in her right mind and could not control her behavior. But medical experts for the prosecution say Clancy did not have postpartum psychosis and deliberately planned to kill the children. The trial has drawn international attention because of the focus on Clancy's attempts to get postpartum mental health care. Closing statements are expected next week. For NPR News, I'm Deborah Becker in Boston.
4: at this weekend's IndyCar race around the National Mall. Visitors can expect to see patriotic themes, including a flyover, plus corporate sponsorships around the 1.7-mile course, and President Trump. Here's NPR's Deepa Shivaram.
10: He did give it the green light in a way, and he'll also be waving the green flag for the race on Sunday. Before the race begins, he'll also take a lap of the track in his own car.
4: In the meantime, AAA says average gas prices in the nation are nearly a dollar higher than they were 1 year ago, with some places charging more than $5 for a gallon of regular. I'm Dua Halisai Kowtow, NPR News.
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12: Except your intelligence. I'm Ray Briggs.
0: And I'm John Schlandy. We're coming to you via the studios of KALW San Francisco Bay Area.
12: Continuing conversations that begin at Philosopher's Corner on the Stanford campus, where Josh teaches philosophy.
0: And at the University of Chicago, where Ray teaches philosophy.
12: Today's episode is generously sponsored by the Division of Literatures, Cultures, and Languages at Stanford. We're thinking about the philosophical worlds of Jorge Luis Borges.
0: You know, Ray, Borges is one of my favorite authors of all time.
12: Mine too. I just love those beautiful poems and those whimsical essays and those mind-bending short stories.
0: They're so great. Like that amazing essay, A New Refutation of Time.
12: Okay, right. That's the essay where Borges proves that we don't exist?
0: Yeah, exactly. So he starts from an idea by this philosopher, George Berkeley. Only minds actually exist, right? That's what Berkeley thought. Nothing in the world around us is real. Even your own body isn't real. It's all in your mind.
12: Right. And then Borges moves to the next step. So let's say everything is in your mind. Who exactly is the you in that sentence?
0: So I guess it's your mind?
12: Well, I don't believe that the mind is one thing. And I don't think Borges believes that either. He quotes David Hume, who says that our minds are just a bundle of different perceptions, which succeed one another with inconceivable rapidity. So even the self isn't real. The only thing that's real is thoughts progressing in time.
0: Yeah, and it gets even worse. Borges says even time isn't real. Time is an illusion, too.
12: Classic Borges. He's always pulling the rug out from under all of our assumptions. He's really a thinker who questions everything.
0: Except the short story.
12: Ha! And the arguments he gives in A New Refutation of Time are pretty good ones. He's drawing from a bunch of philosophical sources, from Berkeley to the Buddhists. He really knows his stuff.
0: I mean, that's true, but it's just, does Borges actually believe these arguments? The essay is called A New Refutation of Time. If time isn't real, how can there be a new refutation?
12: Yeah, plus, when he gets to the end, he just takes it all back. He writes, and yet, denying temporal succession, denying the self, denying the astronomical universe are apparent desperations and secret consolations. The world, unfortunately, is real. I, unfortunately, am Borges.
0: I love that so much, but it does raise a question. What's going on? Why does Borges spend 17 pages apparently proving something, only to change his mind at the last moment?
12: Well, maybe he's offering us different options and letting us make up our own minds. When it comes to art, he did say, I don't think ideas are important.
0: Right, or maybe something else is going on here. Remember that thing you quoted from the last page of A New Refutation of Time? Denying the world and the self are apparent desperations, but secret consolations. So maybe Borges isn't just interested in philosophical beliefs. He's interested in how they make us feel.
12: Ah, I love that. So the story is less about the theory that everything is an illusion and more about why anyone would believe that theory in the first place. Like, what makes people buy into bizarre philosophical worldviews? Why would you think you don't exist? Who hurt you?
0: Exactly. So maybe that's what's going on in Borges. Maybe he's thinking about the psychological sources of our philosophical beliefs.
12: Well, maybe our guest will have some insight into all this. It's Hector Hoyos, professor of Iberian and Latin American cultures at Stanford University.
0: But first, Some of Borges' stories depict a world of infinite information at your fingertips. So, did Borges invent the internet? We sent our roving philosophical reporter, Cheryl Kaskowitz, to find out. She files this report.
13: We're listening to a guitar trio by the avant-garde composer John Zorn. It's called Circular Ruins, from his recent album, A Garden of Forking Paths. The song and the album both get their titles and their inspiration from stories by Jorge Luis Borges. This is just one example of the way Borges' mythical worlds have continued to resonate with musicians, writers, filmmakers, and others. But in our 21st century world, ruled by technology, some of Borges' allegories about infinite knowledge have come to seem more like reality than fiction. In 2008, a New York Times review noted that Borges, quote, uniquely, bizarrely prefigured the World Wide Web. Books with titles like Borges 2.0 and Cy Borges positioned him as somehow foretelling our future entanglements with technology. Borges was born in 1899, when the invention of the linotype machine had just begun to revolutionize the spread of information. He lived until 1986, during the rise of the home computer, but at least a decade before the internet age. Yet, his imagination conjured worlds that can feel remarkably familiar to the modern reader.
14: Somehow, Borges was talking about certain motifs that belonged to myth, or that belonged to philosophy at the time, and those things have become very real today.
13: That's Andres Porras Chavez. He's a professor of humanities at IE University in Spain, and he's been thinking a lot about this connection between Borges' writing from the 1940s and our 21st century reality. The Library of Babel is a classic example. It imagines an infinite library of books with no meaning. Instead, they contain every possible combination of letter and punctuation in the Latin alphabet.
14: What Borges conceived in the early 1940s as a philosophical short story about humanity's impossible pursuit of knowledge now becomes a metaphor for the internet. We have a massive amount of content constantly expanding, and we're just as lost as the librarians of Babel were.
13: Or take another story called The Aleph.
14: There is a tiny object that contains the entire universe and allows you to move around the world. Now we all have a smartphone in our pockets with which we can watch videos from all over the world, or we can travel using Street View, for example. And these are obviously trivial examples of greater ideas, but there is something very powerful in an author having explored all of these topics almost a century ago.
13: Chavez points out that Borges also seems to have anticipated our current techno-frontier, beyond the infinity of the internet.
15: Funes the Memorius, a story by Jorge Luis Borges.
13: Artificial intelligence.
15: I remember him. I have no right to utter this sacred verb.
13: The story Funes the Memorius from 1944 imagines someone with a supernatural ability to remember everything. He has to invent his own language because his is not precise enough.
15: I remember, I think, his angular leather braiding hands.
14: I found it very surprising that the way that Funes's language worked is exactly the same way that algorithm-based AI works.
13: Funes assigns every number its own word. AI that generates text follows the same idea, but going the other direction.
14: We are seeing words popping up on the screen, but what is actually happening behind the curtains is a very complicated sequence of numbers.
13: I ask Chavez what he thinks Borges would have made of 21st century technology.
14: I think Borges would have probably been a techno-skeptic. The stories that I have connected with AI and digital technologies, one thing they have in common is that their endings are typically tragic.
13: The librarians of Babel waste their lives looking for a book they'll never find. Funes the Memorius is completely alone because no one can understand his language. The Aleph, the tiny sphere that contains the entire universe, is destroyed.
14: I think these stories point to a certain idea that human limitations, that human flaws are somehow virtues, that it's a good thing that human beings are not capable of remembering everything, that in a certain way it's a good thing that we do not always have access to all of the information that we need or to all of the texts that could possibly be written in history.
13: In Borges' story, Funes admits,
16: "My memory, sir, is like a garbage heap, a circle drawn on a blackboard, a right triangle, a lozenge."
13: It's almost as if Borges was anticipating some of our own ambivalence about today's technology. For Philosophy Talk, I'm Cheryl Kaskowitz.
0: Thanks for that lovely report, Cheryl. Ah, circular ruins, garden of forking paths, Funes, some of my favorite Borges stories. I'm Josh Landy. With me is my fellow philosopher, Ray Briggs. And today we're thinking about the philosophical worlds of Borges.
12: We're joined now by Hector Hoyos. He's professor of Iberian and Latin American cultures at Stanford University and author of Beyond Bolaño, the global Latin American novel. 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
3: Thanks for having me, Ray and Josh.
0: So, Hector, you've been teaching and writing about Borges for many years now, but how does he figure in your everyday life?
3: Well, Josh, whenever I encounter an intractable problem, Borges reminds me that it is intractable and at the same time gives me lots of consolation.
12: That's great. So maybe you can give us some consolation or some kind of help. Earlier, Josh and I were trying to figure out what's going on in Borges' story, A New Refutation of Time. Does he believe he's refuted time, or does he not believe that?
3: He believes until the last paragraph. And then he changes his mind out of desperation. So let me ask you, are you familiar with the experience going down the rabbit hole?
12: Yes.
3: Where does that come from? I mean, is there a literary reference there?
12: Oh, it's from Alice in Wonderland.
3: Lewis Carroll. And Lewis Carroll would be a kindred soul to Jorge Luis Borges. And so I think that he makes going down the rabbit hole his personal ethos. That's what moves him. And in this case, that would be philosophical rabbit holes. So, you know, why stop there at an example? If you're a philosopher and you provide an example, why stop at the example? Why not make it the cornerstone of a story and just run with it? I'm just changing idioms there to convey the kind of like endless recursiveness you'll see in Borges, the risk-taking, the pleasure of just staying with the philosophical challenge as challenge, not as a solution. You don't have to rush to the solution. That's not what he does.
12: Yeah, Hector, I want to ask about the challenge that Borges is posing, because I think of Borges' argument as progressing in stages. So I just wanted to ask about the first stage where he argues that, like, the world outside of our minds doesn't exist. Like, that doesn't get us all the way to refuting time yet. But, like, why is that step compelling?
3: I think it's compelling on two levels. One is we can think it, and therefore we should, right? If we can think it, let's go with it. But then the other level is the beauty of it, the enjoying the perplexity, the moment when you're confronted with there's no evidence, truly, that you are not a brain in a vat, as a different tradition would put it. There's just no evidence. And so that's the starting point, but it's not the end point. And it's hard to pinpoint the moment. There are stages in your refutations of time, but what takes you from one stage to the next? And when might we encounter what is known as a non sequitur, meaning that the argument does not follow, even though narratively you do follow. You do want to keep on reading, but you're not sure if that step was kosher.
0: Okay, that's interesting, because for the purposes of the show, I was trying to make it all lie flat. Right. So I sort of was reading this essay as three stages, where first we demonstrate that the world outside us is an illusion created by the mind. Then we show that the mind is, in fact, a kind of illusion, or at least the unitary mind is an illusion, because all we are is just a bundle of impressions, of hopes, desires, fears, beliefs and such like that are constantly changing, and they're changing in time. So that brings us to stage three, which is time is an illusion too. And so the whole thing just goes up in a puff of smoke. Am I misreading the essay and thinking that that's kind of the logic?
3: You are not, but you are reading it in English, I have to say. meaning that you're translating this as in the mind. And as we know, in English, we like that word a lot. In other traditions, we don't use it as much. We use the I, as in the pronoun. I am, you are, right? And so when you think of it in terms of the I, just grammatically, it flows a lot better, right? That the I doesn't exist. The I is this entity, perhaps, that has all of these perceptions, but it's not a mind-mind. I mean, it's easy to think of the mind and assimilate it with a brain, and so the argument becomes a little more structured that way, but you also miss out on the drift in Borges, working with the I rather than the mind.
0: 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Today we're thinking about Borges and philosophy with Hector Hoyos from Stanford University.
12: Have you ever thought about writing a book? With all the information that's out there, how do you find something original to say? And how do you locate the ideas that you're looking for?
0: The alphabet of the infinite, along with your comments and questions, when Philosophy Talk continues.
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0: What if the book you write every day has already been written? I'm Josh Landy, and this is Philosophy Talk, the program that questions everything.
1: Except your intelligence. I'm Ray Briggs, and we're thinking about the philosophical worlds of Jorge Luis Borges with Hector Hoyos from Stanford University. Special thanks to the Stanford Division of Literatures, Cultures, and Languages for sponsoring today's episode.
0: Got questions about this mind-bending writer? Email us at comments@philosophytalk.org or comment on our website. And while you're there, you can also become a subscriber and bend your mind in our library of nearly 600 episodes.
1: So, Hector, we've been talking about Borges's essay, A New Refutation of Time, and how he kind of takes everything back that he seemed to argue at the end. And so there's a kind of beautiful quote from the end that I want to ask you about. He writes, "Time is the substance of which I am made. Time is a river that sweeps me along, but I am the river. It is a tiger that mangles me, but I am the tiger. It is a fire that consumes me, but I am the fire." What do you make of that?
2: You know how when children don't want to eat vegetables, sometimes vegetables get put into their lasagna?
0: These are the vegetables?
1: Yes.
2: These are very nutritious vegetables. And this, friends, is a poem. It's a prose poem, and it's kind of like just hidden in between the philosophical argument. That's the kind of thing that Borges does. And I do think it's really beautiful. Also because he has written about tigers and he has thought about tigers since he was 14 years old. We have a drawing of Borges of a little tiger. And then when he encountered Blake's tiger, he was elated. And so after we have this abstract, confusing, purposefully confusing rumination about time, we go into this lyrical mode, and it compounds with the previous more philosophical, more essayistic prose in the same text, which I'm not calling a short story because it's not a short story. I hesitate even to call an essay. What is it, right? It's quite special. And I wanted to bring a quote from a different short story. It's called Tlon Ukbar Orbis Tertius. That might be helpful for us to try and decide or elucidate what Borges is doing with philosophy. The quote reads as follows in English. "The metaphysicians of Tlön do not seek for the truth or even for verisimilitude, but rather for the astounding. They judged that metaphysics is a branch of fantastic literature."
0: So is that what Borges is doing?
2: I think to a good extent it is. I think he thinks that metaphysics is a branch of fantastic literature. I mean, we shouldn't ascribe to an author what one of their characters possibly say and so on. But what if? What if it were? But also note that the original, where it says the metaphysicians, says los metafísicos. And if you are a metafísico, that means that you are a scholar of metaphysics, or it means that you yourself are metaphysical. and that is an interesting...
0: Meaning not real?
2: Exactly. So at the sentence level in Borges, you have so much going on philosophically. And last thing I'd like to share is when he says that these metaphysicians are looking for the astounding, the verb, the noun rather in Spanish is el asombro. And so that can be perplexity. It can also be awe, as in reverential fear. So there's something borderline religious going on there, too.
1: That's fascinating. I want to shift gears now to talk about yet another story of Borges, The Library of Babel.
0: Well, I love that one so much. So that's the story where Borges imagines a gigantic library filled with an astronomical number of books. I haven't done the calculation, but there's a lot. And every single possible book is in there, right? Every permutation of the letters of the alphabet. So Plato's dialogues are in there. The Lincoln-Douglas debates are in there. The Upanishads are in there. Everything's in there.
1: Yeah, Josh, presumably my books are in there too.
0: Yeah, and the transcript of this conversation.
1: I don't know about you, but I actually find that kind of depressing. If my books already existed, what was the point of me spending years and years painstakingly composing them?
0: Well, I get that, but wouldn't you also be a bit excited, Ray? I mean, you know, if everything's in there, then there's Aristotle's Lost Treatise on Comedy, all the scrolls that burn in Alexandria, the ultimate answer to life, the universe, and everything. All you have to do is find it.
1: Yeah, good luck with that, Josh. the number of books would be like 10 to the power 2 million. And a lot of them are just filled with unintelligible nonsense.
0: You're such a downer, Ray.
1: Well, what do you think, Hector? Is the Library of Babel great, or is it kind of depressing?
2: It is definitely depressing. But that's why we love it, right? I mean, we monsters read horrible things and spend an eternity enjoying them. This conversation makes me think about a website that wants to swallow the entire internet. And the name of this website is Wikipedia. How is Wikipedia ultimately different from the internet? Isn't Wikipedia trying to contain everything that there is and many people are contributing? So, Borges encounters the beta version of Wikipedia, namely the encyclopedia, this undertaking by many minds that wanted to have a book, a series of volumes that contained the universe. And again, he goes down the rabbit hole and doesn't stop there. So what happens if there is such a thing? Not a website, not an encyclopedia, a library in this case, but again, it contains the universe as the encyclopedists aspire to.
1: I have a distinction that I feel like is important, but I don't know if Borges feels like it's important, which is that Wikipedia kind of aims to tell the truth about things, and you need citations, and you get kind of people auditing each other. And encyclopedias are also trying to tell the truth, but the Library of Babel just has every possible thing you could write, whether it's true or not. So I'm like less disturbed by Wikipedia because at least it's trying to represent something outside itself.
2: But what happens if we let Wikipedia to its own devices for a while and come back and check in, say, 2,000 years? What will have become of Wikipedia? Or mental connection, this is the kind of thing that, Borges does to you, we cannot really know how the weather is going to be like in 3 weeks. It's just too chaotic. It's too complex. They have AIs working on it. But, weather just kind of like recombines by itself. I'm mentioning all this seemingly random connections because there's something that happens when you add eternity and time to knowledge. Things happen. So, for instance, we read in the Library of Babel, he showed his find to a wandering decoder who told him the lines were written in Portuguese. Others said they were Yiddish. Within a century, the language was established, a Samoyedic Lithuanian dialect of Guarani with classical Arabian inflections. I hope our listeners have time to laugh out loud at the possibility of a dialect of Guarani. Okay, that's with Arabian inflections, but not only that, it's also Lithuanian and Samoyedic. So you leave Wikipedia by itself. And like this very complex climate model, it's unpredictable. Things happen, things recombine. And so your books, Ray, will be rewritten in another language. They will be combined in a different way if you just wait for, say, 3,000 or 4,000 years, let's say.
1: So this kind of reminds me of the thing about New Refutation of Time, where you're just trying to capture a feeling. And also this other story you mentioned, Tlon Akbar Orbis Tertius, which has a universe where, like, there's not a world outside our perceptions that we're trying to keep track of, just like the world modifies itself to fit our perceptions. I find this kind of upsetting as a kind of thing to really believe about the universe. And sometimes I wonder whether Borges believes it, that he just is not interested in sort of accurately representing a thing outside of yourself. Am I wrong to find this kind of disturbing?
2: No, I find it disturbing too. It has to do with accuracy. How much can we trust accuracy, that accuracy is possible, attainable? Some readers of Borges, the so-called postmoderns, right, people who are a little bit skeptical about the possibilities of reason, will cite Borges as a bit of a demonstration that when you try to say the truth, sometimes the opposite of the truth is also spoken alongside the truth, and you cannot get out of such conundrums or dialectics or paradoxes, that there's something paradoxical about knowledge writ large. I mean, that's a bit of a maximalist reading of Borges, and Borges is read from many different traditions, but it does make you wonder, how much can we rely on our senses? How much can we rely on our intellect?
0: You're listening to Philosophy Talk. Today we're thinking about the Argentinian writer Jorge Luis Borges with Hector Hoyos from Stanford University. So that's a really interesting reading of Borges that more or less takes the claim seriously, right? The kind of skeptical or anti-realist side of Borges. But what about the part, you know, to go back to what you were saying earlier about the metaphysicos, what about the part that is going down rabbit holes, trying things out, and seeing how they feel? If we think back to the Library of Babel, there's quite a lot of talk in there about feeling, about the way in which people respond to the existence of this insanely large library where everything's already been written, where at first people are very excited, right? Because they realize there was no personal or world problem whose eloquent solution did not exist somewhere in the library. And the universe was justified because there's going to be a book that explains why everything is the way it is. And even your own personal existence, there's a book just about you explaining why you exist. But this is followed by depression. People realize they'll never find their book because there are too many. And even more demoralizing, the certitude that everything has been written negates us or turns us into phantoms. And the narrator himself gets all demoralized because he says, even this essay that I'm writing now has been written, and so has its refutation. So can you talk a little bit more about Borges's interest in reactions, moral reactions, emotional reactions to these philosophical ideas? What's going on with that?
2: So let's imagine a different text. So where someone tells you you cannot understand what's going on, you are small, your intellect is imperfect, your senses are not reliable, trust in me, and I am a king, or I am a god, trust in me, and everything is going to be okay. Now, this other person, Jorge Luis Borges, is saying, try, you'll fail, try again, you'll fail better. That's a connection to a different author that is a good friend of this house, right? And at the end of the day, you're going to arrive to shrugging your shoulders. And this is an ethical gift. The ethical gift is you go through the same wilderness of not having a God, not making sense of the world, but you arrive at the moment of shrugging your shoulders and carrying on. And that is Borges's ethical gift to us as readers. In my reading, I mean, there I'm editorializing plenty.
1: So, Hector, I want to ask about another Borges story, Pierre Menard, author of The Quixote. So in that story, Borges imagines a 19th century French guy called Pierre Menard who decides to rewrite Don Quixote.
0: Yeah, and he's not copying The Quixote and he's not memorizing The Quixote. He's somehow redoing it from first principles.
1: It's kind of a hilarious premise, and it raises this question. How much do authors matter? Don Quixote was written by Cervantes, but it could have been written by Menard. Who really cares?
0: Yeah, exactly. And at the end of the story, the narrator says how much fun we can have with works of fiction as long as we don't pay too much attention to whose name is on the cover. Read the Odyssey as though it were written by Virgil. Go nuts.
1: You can see why the postmodernists love Borges. Death to the author.
0: True, but yet again, this story has a sting in the tail. It tells us that Menard's book is different from Cervantes' book.
1: Yeah, and if the author doesn't matter, why does the narrator of the story spend so much time explaining Menard's intention?
0: So wait, do authors matter after all? What's the deal, Hector?
2: All right, the word author sounds a lot like authenticity. Are they, in a sense, the same word? So if they are the same word, maybe this has to do with identity more broadly. So it seems like the author is a special case of the problem of identity. And that's a big philosophical question for us in Philosophy Talk, right? Is something identical to itself? So imagine an apple by a window. There's sun coming through the window. There's an apple. Now imagine the apple in the car. You left it there in the gloves compartment. Question, is it the same apple? So short answer is, sure, you're telling me it's the same apple.
0: Yeah.
2: I'm telling you there's one by the window. Right? And there's another one, right, in the gloves compartment. So this...
1: I actually have an argument that it can't be the same apple.
2: Yes, please, right. Carry on.
1: So nothing can have and not have a property at the same time. Like if one thing has a property and another thing doesn't have that property, that proves that they're different. So the apple that's by the window is not in the glove compartment, but the apple that's in the glove compartment is in the glove compartment. So they can't be the same thing because they have different characteristics. But if it was the same thing, it would have to have the same characteristics.
2: So here are the characteristics, right? They weigh the same. They have the same color. If you were to bite them, they would taste exactly the same. If someone was selling them to you at a store, it would cost the same. Okay, so I'm citing this roundabout example because it depends how you think about identity. And to use a bit of a mouthful, you can talk about a relational ontology, right? So is it always about the object? Is the object plucked from its context? Or is the context somehow important when thinking about whether something is identical to another or not? So when we think about an author, is it the same thing to invoke Cervantes in France in the 19th century as it is to invoke Cervantes in the present, right? So as a smaller case of the problem of identity, is an author identical to itself? Is an apple identical to itself? Why are we parceling out, you know, the apple from the context or, again, the author from its surroundings?
0: But you could take the surroundings into consideration while still caring about authors. So the suggestion at the end of the story, Pierre Menard, author of the Quixote, is that we basically set the author aside and just sort of do with text whatever we want, right? So, you know, read Madame Bovary as though it was written by Toni Morrison or whatever, right? Anachronism is wonderful. Forget the author. But what I love about this story is that there's so much in it that plays against that. For example, a mention of Pierre Menard being ironic in some of his texts. He deliberately says things he doesn't mean. And he has this whole little joke with his friend Paul Valéry, another writer, where he writes a kind of ironic attack on Valéry, but they're friends and Valéry understands he's not really being attacked. Well, look, that what that means is Valéry takes the author into consideration, right? He doesn't just read the words and say, oh my God, I'm being attacked. He looks at the name on the cover and he says, oh, that's my friend who loves being ironic. And so it's a really interesting game that Borges is playing, I think, in this story, where he sort of pretends, or he has a character, he creates a narrator of the story who seems to be in favor of ditching authors. But that can't be his actual belief.
2: You know, a cornerstone of Western philosophy is this idea that you have a third possibility being excluded, meaning something is either P or not P. But those are your two options. You are or you are not. And Borges, I'm afraid, does play with the third possibility, that you can have something that is P, not P, and whatever, you know, the alternative is. So authors do matter for Borges. Also, authors at some moment are relative. And you have to somehow hold those two contradictory truths in your mind at the same time. There's a buildup. It's about suspense. And part of what you are suspending is, you know, that cornerstone of Western philosophy, that things have to be one or the other.
0: You're listening to Philosophy Talk. Today we're thinking about the philosophical worlds of Jorge Luis Borges with Hector Hoyos from Stanford University.
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0: Does it matter who wrote the Book of Love, or any other book for that matter? I'm Josh Landy, and this is Philosophy Talk, the program that questions everything.
1: Except your intelligence. I'm Ray Briggs. Our guest is Héctor Hoyos from Stanford University, and we're thinking about Jorge Luis Borges for an episode generously sponsored by the Stanford Division of Literatures, Cultures, and Languages.
0: So, Héctor, we've got a question from one of our listeners on Facebook. It's Brian, and Brian lists six things he says it would be great to discuss. One, infinity and eternity. Two, identity and the self. Three, time and temporality. Four, reality and illusion. Five, the infinite regress of knowledge. And six, labyrinths and paradoxes. Can you pick one thing from this list, Héctor, that you feel like we haven't talked about yet and we should?
2: Let's go with labyrinth.
0: Excellent.
3: Laberinto, no habrá nunca una puerta, estás adentro y el alcázar abarca el universo y no tiene ni anverso, ni reverso, ni externo muro, ni secreto centro. I'm reading it's not really a stanza, there's no stanzas in this poem. The poem is called Labyrinth. Here is the English rendition. There'll never be a door, you're inside and the keep encompasses the world and has neither obverse, not reverse, nor circling wall, nor secret center. This is a translation by Normas Thomas DiGiovanni. To answer our listener's question, what if the point of going into a labyrinth is not coming out of there, but getting lost? What if that is the point? And somehow it is both, right? I mean, we want to come out eventually, but there's different ways of arriving from point A than point B than to traverse a labyrinth. And that kind of paradox, it really becomes emblematic of Borges. You go into the labyrinth both to come out on the other end, maybe a changed person, but to get lost. and that's maybe one answer.
0: So Borges is telling us to get lost?
3: Quite literally, yes. And enjoy the process. Not only that, to get lost, but enjoy the process. And you know what? This connects to an earlier moment in our conversation, you know, how I encounter Borges in daily life and the bit about untractable problems. It is actually true, you know. If you need to sit with a problem, I would recommend go and read Borges. I don't want to, you know, boil it down to self-help, but there is an aspect to reading Borges that allows you to sit with contradiction.
0: It's therapeutic.
3: It is therapeutic. I find it therapeutic. We rush into conclusions. We want certainty, and sometimes what we need is to dwell in uncertainty.
1: I want to ask about the kind of specifically like philosophical and argumentative parts of Borges. What do you think that that kind of like argumentation does for our ability to cope with paradoxical and confusing things? Like, he could have just, I don't know, like written evocative descriptions without bringing in like the metaphysics of time at any point. What's so powerful about like metaphysics and argumentation?
3: Okay, so here's an image. A painter has a palette. The palette has many colors. Now it's a writer that has many resources to her disposal. Borges, in his palette, has a bunch of colors that come straight from philosophy, and he uses them. So that's part of what makes him so special to read. You are engaging with Borges because of the beauty of his word choice, because of the rhythm in his syntax, but also because of the ideas that he's communicating. And it's hard to tell for where one begins and where one doesn't. And so the result for us as readers is sometimes genuine commotion. You know, you think one thing at the same time that you're feeling something that doesn't match that thought. So the experience is very rich, very textured.
0: It's a textured experience. And you were saying earlier that it's an experience that ultimately leads to a kind of productive shrug, which reminds me a little bit of the ancient skeptics. It reminds me a little bit of Buddhism. Is that kind of the place where we're supposed to land at the end, a place of serenity, a place of detachment, a place of calm and peace of mind?
3: With a grain of salt. and maybe a huge boulder of salt. Because if you look at Borges's life, and his engagement with the actual world, he was a committed anti-fascist, but he was also a committed anti-communist And towards the end of his life, that latter part prevailed when he was schmoozing with South American dictators. So there is a peril to that serenity. There is a peril to this questioning the world and in the end of the day finding, you know, that there's no solutions when the times that you are living call for, I don't know, advocating for human rights victims, which Borges did very little and very late in his life after allowing himself to be decorated by Augusto Pinochet, shaking the hands of Videla. This has to be mentioned. You know, as much as I esteem Borges and I don't want to, you know, bring dirt to his door, as it were, we also need to understand that there are consequences to this absconding from the world.
1: So do you have suggestions for how sort of philosophers might take the valuable parts of Borges, but maybe leave behind the lack of political conviction? Like, is it one and the same thing that makes him both a beautiful writer and a kind of less than ideal citizen of the world, or are those separate?
3: I think folks should engage with this as much as they'd like, in any way they like. Remember, it's like a beautiful parlor game. I don't think that Borges would disapprove of that, of me saying that. And then maybe use it as a jumping off point. So I like to say that every time the last name Borges is uttered, we should also say Arlt, and that is one of his contemporaries, Roberto Arlt, who was an antagonist of Borges, you know, where Borges was an aesthete and thinking about philosophy, Arlt was gritty and thinking with the people, and their styles are very different. And Arlt is a phenomenal author. So I'm pleased when Borges becomes a door into a broader universe of literature from Argentina, Latin America, the Spanish-speaking world. And not when Borges becomes something of a token of, you know, the one, along perhaps with García Márquez, author that you would read from an entire world region, right? I'll mention just one name, very dear friend in some ways of Borges, anachronistically at least, César Aira, well translated into English and definitely worth a read, A-I-R-A.
0: Thank you for that great suggestion. I want to come back to something you were saying a moment ago about the moral implications of this kind of shrug. That a

0: which imagines a quasi-infinity of parallel universes. And in one universe, you know, person A is killing person B. But in another universe, person B is killing person A. And you see this quite a lot in Borges, right? That the same person is the tiger and the person being mauled by the tiger. That implies a very different kind of morality that sort of suggests, well, look, be nice to people because somewhere in a parallel universe, there's someone about to do to you what you're about to do to that person. So what do you think? Do you agree that Borges' stories kind of lend themselves to these two very different moral consequences?
1: Yes, and to, again, allow us to dwell in contradiction, this time moral contradiction, right? And so the work of morality is never over. I suspect that Borges is a little more on the side of the cynical, of you know, skepticism turned cynical. I worry about this. You know, as much as I like Borges and I reread him, that seems to be the bigger, the lion's share here, as it were. You do point out, Josh, the multiverse. And earlier we had said how perhaps Borges invented the internet. He certainly invented the multiverse. And the ambition of these short stories is quite stunning. It's not only about inventing a world in a short story, but several worlds in one single short story. There is a bit of a scandalous and very interesting short story called Deutsches Requiem, which is arguably the first short story about the Holocaust, the very first. It's written, months after Auschwitz is liberated. And you have a character there who is a concentration camp commandant who is also an intellectual. And that's where you go like, oh my goodness, sure, multiverse, complex morality. In one universe, you are the victim, the other is the victimary. Can we put ourselves in the shoes of a morally horrendous person like this? If we can, should we? Is that a rabbit hole we want to go through? And there, alas, I have to end with a note of a question rather than an answer, because there are limits, right, to moral exploration, and I don't know where Borges exactly sits there. There are many puzzles.
0: Well, Hector, in every parallel universe, I've had a fantastic time talking with you today. Thank you so much for joining us.
1: Thank you both.
0: Our guest has been Hector Hoyos, professor of Iberian and Latin American cultures at Stanford University and author of Beyond Bolaño, the global Latin American novel. So, Ray, what are you thinking now?
2: Well, I've really enjoyed getting to read and think about and talk about Borges, and I'm so glad that Hector has offered us a couple of other recommendations, and I hope that he will follow up so that we can put suggestions for our listeners in the show notes if they're interested in Latin American writers.
0: We will definitely do that, and we'll put links to everything else we've mentioned today on our website, philosophytalk.org. If you go there, you can also become a subscriber and question everything in our library of over 600 episodes.
2: Now, with his speedometer set to infinity, it's Ian Scholes, the 60-second philosopher.
3: Ian Scholes, Jorge Luis Borges, was very much a 19th-century guy looking to drag it into the 20th-century kind of guy. He thought of himself as a cosmopolitan, a citizen of the world. He toured Europe as a young man and apparently read everything, and even joined an avant-garde movement in Madrid, the Ultraist movement, brought back home to Argentina, and immediately became a thought leader in the literary scene there. He first gained fame as a poet, but it was his fiction that ultimately sealed the deal. He wound up being the inspiration not only for Argentinian writers, but an entire generation of South American writers. He subjected old-school trad narratives, fables, mysteries, fantasies, to new-school ironic distance. He did not embrace realism or the psychological in his fiction. He liked adventure, the fantastic. His fame grew, and such was his genre hopping, that his first American publication in the late 1940s was in Ellery Queen's Mystery Magazine. Borges was a fan of Ellery Queen, and also G.K. Chesterton. Several of his Father Brown mysteries, so it seems to me, could easily have been written by Borges. Lose the priest, detective, add a world-weary narrator, presto. His big thing, his trick, his trademark, was writing epic stories at one remove. That is, he would write a review of a story which didn't exist, saving himself the trouble of writing it. He was also known for recurring themes, mirrors, masks, mazes, or labyrinths, I suppose. And he was also famous for his blindness. He struggled with it all his life, finally becoming completely blind at age 55, shortly after he was put in charge of the National Library of Argentina, the irony of which did not escape him, or anybody who followed him. His blindness became, as I suppose it must, a central part of his fame as a writer. He also blamed his blindness for his relative silence regarding the rise and rule of Perón, which seems a tad disingenuous, but on the other hand, somebody's got to mind the culture while your president is throwing dissidents out of airplanes. Still, it must be said, he was enough of a thorn in

0: Perron's side that Perron fired him and made him a poultry inspector, calling it a promotion. Much outrage ensued because Borges had become a national treasure and he was reinstated. Blind can be a badge in the Blues. We must always remember blindness is not a gift, it's damage. For every Tiresias, there's an Oedipus. Our literature is filled with the blind, many of them creators of it. Milton, Homer, Ray Charles, Doc Watson, Blind Lyman Jefferson, who pretty much gave us the stirring beginnings of 20th century blues as we know it, traveling blind across Texas and the South like a figure in a Borges story. Borges' writings show us his blindness too, if sometimes obliquely. Worlds erased, gone forever, or a world that exists only as long as a sleeper dreams it. He was fond of depicting catastrophes of consciousness, a man who can't forget, a detective destroyed by his own solution. His story, Clon Ucbar Orbis Tertius, posits that an encyclopedia, begun by various Illuminati, more or less, and hidden from our sight for hundreds of years, described encyclopedically a world called Clon. This massive work, once unearthed, sweeps the globe in a kind of prototype of going viral, such that the world surrenders or succumbs to Clon, in fact, becomes Clon. Everything we know, our past, our histories, our memories, will be forgotten, replaced, no longer seen. The narrator, who seems to be Borges himself, or his literary double, does not react to this the way, for example, Kevin McCarthy does in Invasion of the Body Snatchers, in Fear and Panic. He's more resigned than anything, like realizing the hula hoop craze is over and he's going to lose a bundle on his whammo stock. The story concludes, quote, 100 years from now, someone will discover the 100 volumes of the second Encyclopedia of Clon. Then English and French and mere Spanish will disappear from the globe. The world will be Clon. I pay no attention to all this and go on revising. In the still days of this hotel, a translation in the style of Quevedo, which I do not intend to publish, of Sir Thomas Browne's Urn Burial, unquote. To which one wonders, who's Quevedo? Who's Sir Thomas Browne? Oh my God, it's already happened. I gotta go.
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2: Our executive producer is James Cass. 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
6: From WHYY in Philadelphia, this is The Pulse. I'm Mike and Scott. Hunter is a red-tailed hawk living in a small zoo, and fresh food has just arrived, a dead rat. Hunter dives right in, but then she stops eating and brings the rest of the rat over to Stan, a turkey vulture living in the same enclosure.
7: So she took what she wanted first, but then she brought the rest of the rat down for Stan to eat.
6: It's unusual for birds of different species to share food like this, but these two have been living together for years, and they seem to be friends.
7: Sometimes a bird will just choose one being to be with, and Stan has definitely picked that one being to be with, and it's Hunter, the red-tailed hawk.
6: On today's show, the inner lives of animals and what we can actually learn about them. First, the news.
8: Live from NPR News in Washington, I'm Dan Ronan. The U.S. is imposing 50% tariffs on billions of dollars of Canadian goods. This after trade talks between the two nations broke down last night. Canada has promised to match U.S. tariffs dollar for dollar. NPR's Michael Copley reports.
9: Canadian Prime Minister Mark Carney says he suspended trade talks after the U.S. pushed last-minute changes that Carney called unfair. The Office of the U.S. Trade Representative responded on social media, saying Canada had made new demands and walked back prior commitments. U.S. Trade Representative Jamieson Greer said in an interview with Fox News on Saturday that no new trade talks are planned.
10: We're moving forward with measures that respond to Canadian retaliation.
9: Carney said Canada has known since the start of negotiations that its relationship with the U.S. has permanently changed and that his country has been working to diversify its trade relationships globally. Michael Copley, NPR News.
8: The U.S. Postal Service has released a finalized plan, this in response to President Trump's order to restrict mail-in voting for the fall midterm election. But multiple court orders are blocking USPS from carrying out that plan for now. NPR's Hansi Lu Wang reports.
11: A key change under the finalized rule from the U.S. Postal Service would require states to turn over their absentee voter lists to the mailing agency in order to have their mail-in ballots delivered. For now, though, a federal judge in Boston has blocked USPS, which is a financial supporter of NPR. The judge found that President Trump's executive order for the Postal Service and other federal agencies oversteps his authority under the Constitution. Trump himself has voted by mail in Florida, and for months, his executive order to limit mail-in voting has been caught up in legal fights. A dozen Republican-led states are appealing the latest nationwide ruling by the judge in Boston, and comes as the wait continues for the Supreme Court to weigh in on an earlier ruling that blocks USPS from implementing Trump's order in the 23 mainly Democratic-led states, plus Washington, D.C., that sued. Hansi Lu Wang, NPR News.
8: The National Mall in Washington, D.C. looks a lot different this weekend. As part of the nation's 250th birthday celebrations, Indy is holding a race. NPR's Adam Biern reports.
12: Instead of parked tour buses and ice cream trucks, the roads around the mall are lined with concrete barriers and catch fences. They mark out the circuit for the Freedom 250 Grand Prix. The race's chairman, Bud Denker, says the city makes for a dramatic backdrop.
13: You have the view of the nation's capital, cars going by on 3rd Street. You have the view of the Washington Monument for cars going by on 7th Street. It's just epic.
12: Also epic will be the speed. The cars are expected to hit about 180 miles an hour. It's IndyCar's first race in D.C. German tourist Chris Herold has his ticket.
14: That's really maybe once in a lifetime, who knows, but the first race, it's amazing during the anniversary also.
12: Around 120,000 fans are expected to be there. Adam Biern, NPR News, Washington.
8: It's NPR. Fall classes are getting underway at colleges and universities across the country, despite a renewed question of whether a college degree is even worth it. NPR's Alyssa Nodrini reports from a college campus in Muncie, Indiana.
15: I'm at Ball State, a public research university where students are moving in. I'm seeing roommates meeting up, families unloading U-Hauls. There's so much energy and excitement, but there's a lot happening in the world of higher ed. High tuition, fear of student debt, increased interest in the trades, changes to student visas. And yet, according to the National Student Clearinghouse Research Center, undergrad enrollment overall is up, driven by gains at public four-year programs like here at Ball State and community colleges. Stephen Combs is the chancellor at Ivy Tech Community College's campus in Columbus, Indiana.
16: We provide programs that are everybody's first choices: nursing, flight, cyber, IT, industrial maintenance. So there's so many different opportunities that many community colleges offer that people just need to explore.
15: And of course, community college is one of the cheapest options that students have. Alyssa Nadworny, NPR News.
8: AAA says the national average price for a gallon of gasoline remains stable today at $4.10 a gallon. That's 3 cents higher than a week ago and 96 cents more expensive than a year ago. Diesel prices increased 2 cents to $5.39. They're up $1.91 from a year ago. Diesel is the main fuel in the trucking and the railroad industries. California has the most expensive gasoline in the country at $5.60 a gallon. Indiana the cheapest at $3.56. I'm Dan Ronan, NPR News in Washington.
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6: This is The Pulse, stories about the people and places at the heart of health and science. I'm Mike and Scott.
21: Hello, horse. How are you?
6: I'm walking by beautiful horses in their stalls at Shimoni Equestrian Center in Philadelphia. It's a huge new facility with an arena for riding lessons and polo games.
21: Shakespeare, Morty, Shady. Why are you shady?
6: I'm here to test out an app called the Equine Pain and Welfare app. It claims to assess if a horse is in pain. This is a tech sector that's growing rapidly right now, with all kinds of apps and gadgets aimed at better understanding the experiences of animals. I arrive at the stall of our test subject, a dark brown horse named Will Smith.
21: Will Smith is a 17-year-old thoroughbred. He came to us as a rescue as a 2-year-old. And he is used for riding lessons and polo.
6: Leslie Heiner is executive director of a program called Work to Ride at Shimoni. The organization offers riding lessons, and they also have a successful polo team. Will is clearly happy to see Leslie, and he playfully nudges her with his muzzle.
21: Oh, he's one of my favorites. Oh, yeah. When he came here as a 2-year-old, his name is Will Smith because he has a ton of personality. He likes to play around, joke. I know.
6: Thoroughbreds are usually known to be high-strung, but Leslie says Will has a very relaxed personality. He doesn't get agitated easily.
21: Whereas we have some other horses in the barn that are extremely reactive, whatever stimulus you give them, he's not one of those. He just kind of yawns and says, okay.
6: This chill personality hasn't always served him well.
21: As a 2-year-old, he could not outrun a billy goat. He was very slow. They knew he wasn't going to make it in racing. However, when he was 4, he woke up.
6: I've come to the stable with Pulse reporter Alan Yu, who has the app ready to go.
22: So I'm going to say start the measurement.
6: There's a long checklist of things we're supposed to look out for and observe.
22: Okay, score the movements for 5 minutes. So lying down or rolling. Will is not lying down or rolling. And then overall appearance, reaction to observer. I guess he's quiet but alert, approaches, turns to observer. He's not restless. He's not reluctant to move. He's not lowering his head. And then sweating. I don't see signs of sweating. I'm going to touch his head briefly.
21: Okay. No, oftentimes when they are in a lot of pain, they will sweat profusely.
6: Leslie is nodding her head as Alan goes through the list.
21: As a seasoned horse person, these are all things that you would notice in an animal. However, it could be useful for people that are not accustomed to owning a horse or know those behaviors.
6: Leslie says spending a lot of time with horses and observing them are key to understanding their inner experiences.
21: They can definitely let you know when they're not happy.
6: How so?
21: Definitely. Let's say, for example, we have one horse, Lily, who was given to us as a polo pony. Well, we discovered that she hates polo. Hates. But we put her in the riding lesson program, and she will cart people around all day long, up, down, up, and she just loves it. But she hates polo. She was awful at it. She'd let you know, she'd pin her ears back, she'd, you know, scooch around. She didn't like it at all.
6: She says they all have different personalities. We walk over to a horse named Jane.
21: Hello, Mama.
6: Leslie says Jane is a bit of a drama queen.
21: She's kind of standoffish. There is a weird way in which her face to me looks less friendly than Will's. No, that's a good observation. We have a saying in the horse industry that the horse has a kind eye. So when you look at them, you can say, oh, that horse has a kind eye.
6: No kind eye with Jane. This horse looked like she was giving me the side eye. But really, the only thing I was basing this assessment on was my reading of human faces. Maybe that was just the way her eyelids were shaped. As humans, how can we figure out what's going on inside of another animal's head? How can we gauge their personalities, understand their emotions, or their pain? It's a question that has fascinated scientists and researchers, and they are trying to decode those experiences. On this episode, the inner lives of animals and what we can actually learn about them. When primatologist Christine Webb was still in college, she was taught that scientists should be very careful with this topic.
0: You come to learn that talking about animal emotions or feelings is somehow unscientific, that you're being anthropomorphic, right? We're just projecting human-like qualities onto these other forms of life.
6: But that scientific training felt at odds with Christine's observation of animals, like the dogs she had as a child, the squirrels and birds she had watched for hours. Then she was doing fieldwork in Namibia. She was following a troop of baboons, and one of them taught her an important lesson.
0: One baboon named Bear, a young male baboon, and he was causing a lot of trouble.
6: One day, Bear and a bunch of other baboons mobbed another field researcher on Christine's team.
0: They had surrounded her. They were slapping her legs, barking. It wasn't really clear what had happened, but Bear was the clear instigator.
6: Christine says it was scary. So the next morning, when she went out to observe the baboons, she was very cautious.
0: And I was keeping my distance this time, worried about a repeat attack. When over the ridge marches Bear and his entourage again. And this time, they were making a beeline for me.
6: Her heart was racing, her palms were sweaty, she was not in a good position.
0: I was wobbling down this steep, rocky outcrop, and I could not easily get out of their way, and I did everything I could to remain calm, at least on the surface, but I was absolutely terrified. I thought, okay, now it's my turn.
6: Bear was clearly the ringleader, getting closer and closer.
0: Finally, he gets so close that he is able to put his hand in between my hiking boots. And he looks up at me and he bares his teeth into this most awkward, forced grimace. And I remember it so well because I had never seen baboon teeth that up close, and they were so white and square. They looked like dentures. They were perfect. And as a primatologist, I know that this is a pacifying gesture. This is something that baboons do to mitigate and reconcile after conflict. So they use it to appease one another and to ease tensions. So in that moment, Bear not only showed that he had empathy, right? That he knew what I was feeling despite all my efforts to conceal it. He knew that I was afraid. And I believe he also had to know that I knew what had happened the day before with my colleague. In other words, Bear knew what I knew, and he was trying to make it right. And in primatology, we call this ability to know what another knows theory of mind. And that capacity is something we long thought to be uniquely human. And Bear, in that moment, taught me that it's not. And not only did he show theory of mind, but he showed theory of mind for a member of another species.
6: Christine argues that our reluctance to accept complex emotions and inner lives in other animals comes from a false sense of superiority, because humans want to believe they are the only ones who have these kinds of experiences. She challenges this point of view in her new book, The Arrogant Ape: The Myth of Human Exceptionalism and Why It Matters. She says her work has been shaped by famous primatologist Franz de Waal. She took a class with him at Emory University.
0: He became my mentor, And one of the first slides he showed in his class was an image of two chimpanzees reaching out to one another in a friendly gesture. And he told the class he had taken that photograph moments after a conflict between these two chimpanzees. And this was surprising because you would think, okay, after a conflict, chimpanzees should just avoid one another. Mm-hmm. But actually, moments after the photograph was taken, they came together again in a friendly embrace. And the existence of such a behavior, such a recognizable behavior in another primate species, started to make me think, are there shared underlying motivations and emotions, you know, for reconciliation behavior? And I ended up devoting a lot of my research to that kind of question. And indeed, there are. So because other primates are our closest living relatives, we can readily identify and understand and study their emotions and their internal lives, perhaps more so than we can with beings we're more distantly related to.
6: And what happens to those suggestions that you mentioned earlier that, oh, you're just anthropomorphizing this animal? Is that assumption changing as different and other research is coming out?
0: Yeah, so I do think there is in my field growing kind of criticism of the knee-jerk reaction to just call something anthropomorphic when we talk about the emotional lives of other animals. My mentor, Franz De Waal, he coined an alternative term called anthropodenial, which is the tendency to deny similarities between humans and other species when in fact those similarities do exist. And one reason we're taught to avoid anthropomorphizing is that in science, we're always supposed to look for the most simple, straightforward explanation. And so if a behavior can be explained at a simpler level of analysis, we shouldn't invoke a mentalistic explanation for that behavior. Mm-hmm. It's a parsimony principle. But what Franz De Waal said is in reaction to that is that actually sometimes the most simple, straightforward, parsimonious explanation is to assume evolutionary continuity. So that when a chimpanzee extends his arm in a friendly looking way, it's actually more parsimonious from an evolutionary point of view to assume friendly intentions.
6: When you're doing the kind of work that you described in observing the baboons, for example, how do you study their behavior, their interactions, their emotions? What does it take? Because obviously there's the absence of being able to communicate. So how do we observe those behaviors and make sense of them?
0: Yeah, so I'll use an example to explain this. Another behavior that I became really interested in is consolation behavior. So reconciliation is when two former opponents engage in friendly interactions. Consolation is when an uninvolved bystander of that original conflict approaches the victim and offers some kind of reassuring contact. And this behavior, which is known as consolation, is seen as the best behavioral marker of empathy in the animal kingdom. And so what gives us confidence that when an individual consoles another, they're experiencing a form of empathy? Well, we look at the function of that behavior. We look, okay, does that behavior actually serve to comfort the individual who's in distress? And indeed, it does. Is that behavior more likely in close social relationships? We know that empathy is something that is stronger when you're in good, close relationship with another individual. So do you see consolation happening more between close social partners? And indeed, we do.
6: Researchers have also collected other evidence.
0: For instance, that the behavior is regulated by oxytocin, which is a hormone we know to be heavily active and involved in empathic responses in humans and other species. And so you gather all these different forms of evidence, right? And collectively, it can give you pretty confident sense that that behavior is indicative of empathy.
6: A lot of researchers are beginning to use artificial intelligence to decode certain aspects of animal behavior, to perhaps learn more about animal language. And I'm wondering how you feel about that, because it may well be built again on this concept of human superiority, because AI was fed and programmed by humans.
0: Yeah, I'm so glad you asked me this. Not many people have asked me this question, but I am very skeptical about these efforts to decode or translate animal communication using large language models. In part, as you said, because it's taking a very human and often not even a human universal, but a very, you know, particularly culturally specific human way of understanding the world and communicating and using that as the benchmark for understanding how other animals might be communicating. And it's completely detached, right, from context, from understanding, okay, and let's say if you're trying to decode whale song, well, do we know anything about this whale and who he's communicating to? Do we know about the history of that relationship? Do we know what's going on in the ocean at that moment? Do we know what time of day it is? Much of the AI animal translation efforts are completely removed from these broader contextual circumstances and contexts, which even human translators who are working to translate across human languages have long identified as being fundamental, right? That translation is an inexact science or art, and it requires so much information. I think these AI technologies are really narrow and reducing it to, you know, basically binary code. And it, yeah, I'm skeptical of it for that reason. And I'm also skeptical of it for ethical reasons. I really think there needs to be more attention to and conversation around, okay, why are we trying to communicate with these animals? Are we actually trying to help them? Are we going to use our knowledge to only further exploit them? So we need to be having ethical conversations and also about the kind of relationship that this reinforces between humans and the rest of life.
6: Christine Webb is an assistant professor in the Department of Environmental Studies at New York University. Her new book is The Arrogant Ape: The Myth of Human Exceptionalism and Why It Matters. Talking about feelings like love and friendship among other animals can feel like a stretch, like something out of a Disney movie. But zoo employees in a suburb of Philadelphia say that's what they're seeing with a pair of female birds, a red-tailed hawk named Hunter and a turkey vulture named Stan. Sophia Schmidt brings us this story about their unusual bond.
1: Come on down here.
2: Zookeeper Jessica Sear-Mello leads me into an enclosure at the Elmwood Park Zoo in Norristown, Pennsylvania, where branches crisscross through the air. She's holding three dead white rats and a big piece of a deer's neck.
1: And they also have ground meat, so I typically like to make like little meatballs for these guys and hide them around. That way they can like find them.
2: Inside, Stan the turkey vulture sits on a log near the ground. She's all black except for her featherless red face. Hunter, the red-tailed hawk, perches quietly on a branch higher up. She's brown with fluffy beige feathers on her stomach, the signature copper-colored tail, and a sharp-looking beak. Jessica balances the rats and meatballs on branches around the enclosure.
1: So Hunter here is going to go for a rat first, and that's normally what she goes for.
2: In the wild, hawks like Hunter hunt for prey like mice, voles, and squirrels. Here, Hunter hops along the branch toward one of the rats and grabs it with her beak. She picks off a few bites before eventually gripping the rat in her talons and making her way towards Stan.
1: It looks like Hunter just dropped a portion, if not all, of that rat. So she took what she wanted first, but then she brought the rest of the rat down for Stan to eat, and now Stan has it in her mouth.
2: It's unusual for birds of different species to share food like this. In the wild, red-tailed hawks and turkey vultures live in the same ecosystem. They sometimes soar on the same drafts of air. But ornithologists say they rarely interact, and when they do, they're usually competing for food, with hawks scaring vultures away from carcasses. But Jessica's not surprised by Hunter and Stan's behavior. She says for years, zoo staff have known that these two birds are a bonded pair.
7: Sometimes a bird will just choose one being to be with, and Stan has definitely picked that one being to be with, and it's Hunter, the red-tailed hawk, which is totally fine.
2: These two birds have a lot in common. They both came to the Elmwood Park Zoo about 2 decades ago from different wildlife rehab clinics. Vets think they were both shot while living in the wild. They both suffered broken bones and now have wings that droop.
7: They have a pellet, actually, in each of their right wings.
2: Hunter can still fly a little bit. Stan, not so much. Jessica thinks this might be part of why they get along so well.
7: I feel like they just kind of depend on each other. Stan, on some level, you know, realizes that Hunter can gain some of that air. She can swoop down and get the rat and bring it closer to her.
2: Jessica says zoo staff have also seen the two birds perching together and grooming each other's feathers with their beaks. That's a behavior typically exhibited by breeding partners known as allopreening. And there are more signs that Hunter and Stan are more than friends. At 20 and 22, the two birds are getting older, so Jessica says this hasn't happened for a few years. But in their younger years, she says staff saw that they were clearly into each other.
7: They would try to copulate.
2: During those breeding seasons, the two would also collaborate on nests. Hunter the hawk would go around collecting sticks from the ground in the enclosure and shape them into a nest.
7: And then Stan, if you watch at a certain time, like if you're lucky enough to see it, will rearrange the nest in the way she wants it to be, which is really cute to watch. And it's really interesting that happens because turkey vultures don't really build nests. They don't do that.
2: Hunter would lay an egg.
7: And then Stan would actually sometimes sit on the egg.
2: Zoo staff would have to quickly replace it with a fake one. That's because Stan couldn't actually fertilize the egg, so it would rot. And rotting things, well, you know how turkey vultures are.
7: Stan's going to smell that egg, and she's going to go over and start eating that egg.
2: Pretty romantic. Zoo staff aren't sure when Hunter and Stan first met, but the two have been living together without other birds for at least a decade. In the wild, both species are monogamous and thought to return to the same partners year after year.
7: Sometimes when there's lack of mates, like there's not another male turkey vulture or red-tailed hawk, they will find companionship in whatever is available. They had each other, so they luckily bonded together. And it would cause more stress to break them up than to leave them together.
2: A few years ago, the two were separated for several weeks while Stan healed from an injury to her toe. Zoo veterinarian Michelle Goodman says during this time, neither bird ate as well as they normally would.
3: Which we would expect from Stan because she was undergoing medical treatment. And usually when animals are in the hospital, it requires a little bit more coaxing to get them to eat. But we wouldn't have expected any impact on Hunter.
2: These two birds can't procreate. Their relationship won't help them pass down their genes. So I asked Jessica, the zookeeper, why she thinks these two birds act this way and what she thinks Hunter and Stan feel for each other.
7: So as a human being, you want to say friendship and love and all that fun stuff. But as a keeper, it's, I think, a part of getting through the day to day and surviving.
2: For scientists, it's challenging to interpret these types of emotions in non-human animals. Zanna Clay is a psychologist at Durham University in England who studies the behavior of great apes and humans. Zanna says that the strong feelings we have toward other humans, especially the urges we have to take care of our children, are probably similar to the nurturing drives that seem to motivate Hunter and Stan. But she says birds are so different from humans, there's a lot left to learn about their inner experiences.
21: Of course, humans, we have a lot of very sophisticated processes of reflecting and bringing in memories into our shared experiences with others that we sort of have living experiences of them in mind, in our imaginations. We don't know whether or not those birds have this kind of higher level of, I guess, musings of someone else.
2: Stephanie Poindexter is a biological anthropologist at the University at Buffalo who studies primate behavior. She says scientists have observed biological clues like hormone levels or brain activity that suggest bonded relationships like Hunter and Stan's feel nice. She says the birds may think they can reproduce, or maybe they interact just to stay stimulated.
4: to me, there's no doubt that there is some positive thing that they're taking away from these interactions, or else they wouldn't repeat them.
2: Even after Hunter stopped laying eggs a few years ago, Jessica, the zookeeper, says nothing has changed in the two birds' relationship.
7: They're still, you know, acting as companions as they always have. They've picked each other, and that's it. Nothing's going to break them up except, you know, old age in the end.
2: Whatever Hunter and Stan feel for each other, zoo staff plan to keep them together for the rest of their lives.
6: That story was reported by Sophia Schmidt. We're talking about the inner lives of animals and what we can actually learn about them. Coming up, many people think that some animals, like lobsters, crabs, or fish, don't feel pain.
5: Because they think, oh, well, they're cold-blooded, they live under water, they're expressionless, they don't vocalize.
6: But scientists are pushing back against that idea. That's next on The Pulse.
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6: This is The Pulse. I'm Mike and Scott. We're talking about the inner lives of animals. Do animals feel pleasure, pain, joy, fear, or distress? Are they sentient? We tend to attribute these more complex experiences to animals like cats or dogs and primates. But for animals with less complex brains and nervous systems, the thinking has long been that they are not sentient, and in some cases, that they don't experience pain. Take, for example, lobsters and crabs, which many people love to eat and boil alive right before dinner. Crustaceans don't vocalize, they don't have facial expressions, and we don't think of them as cute or cuddly, so perhaps it's easier on some level to dismiss their experiences. But now more scientists are pushing back against the idea that these animals don't feel pain. Liz Tung has more.
26: In 2005, a team of Norwegian scientists released a widely publicized study proclaiming that no, lobsters and crabs do not feel pain. Their brains and nervous systems are too primitive, the scientists said. No brain, no pain. But over the past few years, some researchers have been reopening that question. Take, for example, Lynn Snedden. She's a zoologist at the University of Gothenburg in Sweden. And for the past 20 plus years, she's been studying aquatic animal biology and welfare. And she says it's really only in the past 5 or so years that the scientific community has accepted that fish feel pain.
5: People feel less empathy for fishes because they think, oh, well, they're cold-blooded, they live under water, they're expressionless, they don't vocalize.
26: Lynn's own research was a crucial part of that shift. But when you think about it, it's kind of weird that it would require a mental shift at all. Like, why wouldn't other animals feel pain? How would they survive if they weren't able to detect and stay away from the things that hurt them? Lynn says one of the main arguments in this debate has to do with something called nociception. That's a word you're probably not familiar with, but it comes from the Latin nocere, which means to hurt or to injure.
5: Well, nociception is just the simple detection of a stimulus that could or does cause tissue damage. We're talking about high mechanical pressure like cutting and crushing, extremes of temperature, so hot and cold, and then chemicals like acids and venoms. These all can potentially damage the tissues, and they excite the receptors, which are called nociceptors.
26: Most animals have nociceptors, including us. Say, for example, you touch a hot pan. You're going to instantly jerk your hand away before you even consciously register the heat. That is nociception.
5: Now imagine a scenario where you don't get cold water on that affected area and it starts to become inflamed. It really hurts. You start cradling your hand. Your whole mood changes. You feel you are experiencing the discomfort of this inflamed burn area. That is pain. So it's both the sensory component and the emotional affective stays. So we feel bad with pain.
26: So the idea with fish and also with crabs and lobsters was that these animals were capable of reflexes that allowed them to avoid harm. But because of their simpler brains and nervous systems, they weren't capable of experiencing the suffering that comes along with pain. Over the past 15 years, though, several studies have been challenging that idea. One of the researchers doing this work is Heather Browning. She's a lecturer in philosophy at the University of Southampton in the UK, who studies animal welfare. And in 2020, Heather, along with several other researchers, was commissioned by the British government to investigate the question of whether or not crabs, lobsters, and other decapod crustaceans like shrimp are sentient, and more importantly, whether or not they can feel pain. Heather says it's a complicated question in a field that's still emerging.
9: Our understanding of sentience and animal minds more generally is still quite new, which means that, you know, we're a long way from figuring out what is like a definitive marker for animal consciousness.
26: First, they had to define what they were even looking for, what kind of criteria would help them decide if decapods are experiencing pain in a sentient way.
9: What are the sort of filters that we're going to use when we're looking at the different evidence about what decapods can and can't do?
26: Heather and her colleagues ended up with 8 criteria. Some were about biology, whether or not crabs and lobsters have the nervous system and brain parts in order to register pain. Others were about behavior, whether research shows that they actively avoid painful experiences, whether pain seems to factor into their decision making, and whether painkillers change their behavior in the presence of pain. They reviewed hundreds of studies, and while I would love to tell you that there was some silver bullet discovery that provided a clear answer, there wasn't.
9: I don't think there was a single piece of evidence that we would look at and say, oh, well, this is it. This is sort of the thing that tells us that decapods definitely have this capacity.
26: That's not what they set out to do. This research was more to define criteria and to lay the groundwork for future studies. What they did find is that crabs and lobsters do seem to have the right kinds of anatomy in place to experience pain. They have nociceptors, the neurons we talked about earlier that detect pain. Heather and her colleagues also found evidence of complex integrative brain regions, which are necessary to process pain signals and change behavior.
9: And then we looked for different kinds of behavioral evidence.
26: For instance, complex forms of associative learning, like motivational trade-offs.
9: So that's the ability to show that they sort of value some stimulus and they're able to sort of flexibly alter their behavior when they have different competing demands on them.
26: One of the more compelling pieces of evidence Heather told me about was a study on hermit crabs, which are well known for being picky about their shells.
9: And so this work looked at whether or not hermit crabs would leave their shell if they received an electric shock in that shell.
26: What the study found was that hermit crabs will indeed leave their shells after receiving an electric shock, but they're slower to leave if they're in a shell they really like. Same thing when researchers added a predator scent to the tank. Again, the hermit crabs weighed the potential danger of being eaten against the pain of staying.
9: And so this kind of, you know, behavioral complexity and the ability to make these sort of complex trade-offs is, again, one of the signs we were looking for.
26: There was slightly less evidence of this kind of complex behavior in lobsters and still less in shrimp. But Heather says they didn't find any animals in which none of the criteria were met. So in the end, putting all the puzzle pieces together, they came to a conclusion. Most likely, decapods are indeed sentient, and yes, they can feel pain. The impact of the study was major. Not only did it grab headlines, it led to the UK adding decapods, along with octopuses and mollusks, into the Animal Welfare, parentheses, Sentience Act of 2022, and also guaranteed that they would be included in any future legislation related to animal sentience. Not all scientists agreed with their conclusion, though. One of their critics' biggest objections was that the criteria weren't definitive. There could be other reasons, aside from pain, that crabs and lobsters might behave in a certain way. Another argument from critics was that some of these criteria could also be met by animals considered to be non-sentient. Take nematode worms, for example. Because they're simple, because they have such tiny brains, the thinking has always been they couldn't possibly be sentient.
9: But of course, you know, we can return and say, well, actually, if we see a nematode doing all the things that are on our criteria, maybe we should just think that our preconceived intuitions about how simple an animal has to be before it's non-sentient are false. Maybe it's just that evidence allows us to allow nematodes into the sentience club.
26: In the 4 years since the release of Heather's study, though, more evidence has come out exploring the neural structures of lobsters and crabs, including a study published near the end of 2024 by the researcher we heard from before who worked on fish and their ability to feel pain, Lynn Snedden.
5: And so what we did is we applied these different stimuli to the soft tissues of the animals, so in between the joints of the walking legs and the claws. And we also applied it to the eyes, the antennae and the antennules. And we recorded brain activity during the stimulation to see if the animals actually did perceive the incoming information from the external environment.
26: The way they did this was by paralyzing the crabs and inserting electrodes into their central nervous systems in order to measure the presence or absence of pain signals. They then applied acetic acid or vinegar to the crabs to see how they responded compared to their reactions to a non-painful stimulus like touch.
5: So they respond to the application of acetic acid. And as you increase the concentration of that acid, the response in the brain gets stronger. We can show that the animals respond to the mechanical, the touch stimulation, and that was different to the acids.
26: The findings generated a flurry of headlines, like immediate ban on boiling crabs and lobsters called for after disturbing study. But Lynn says these findings are not the final word. More work needs to be done. A critical mass of evidence needs to emerge for real change to happen. And that's something that she has seen happen with other animals. For example, it's only in the past 15 years that research on pain receptors in chickens led to regulations surrounding the trimming of their beaks to prevent pecking and cannibalism in flocks. Unfortunately, it seems like humans conveniently assume the absence of pain even when there's no evidence to back it up.
5: Just because the work hasn't been done doesn't necessarily mean that the animals don't experience pain. And so it very much follows the trajectory of what happened in fishes with me. And even sort of 15, 20 years ago, major surgery was conducted on human babies and they weren't given any pain relief. And that was because medics thought that their brain wasn't developed enough to experience pain. Of course, then scientists measured what was happening with these babies, and they were showing all the hallmarks and behavioral signs of being in excruciating pain.
26: I know, it's shocking. But it's also a reminder that we should never assume the absence of pain. When it comes to crabs and lobsters, it doesn't look like change is in the immediate future. Even with the publication of the study Heather worked on, nothing has actually changed in the UK. There are no laws against boiling crabs and lobsters live. The protection they got only extends to future legislative actions. But there are some people looking into more humane ways of killing crabs and lobsters. Heather says there are even a few companies working on machines designed to stun and electrocute them. Maybe more importantly, Lynn and Heather both say they've seen signs that their work is slowly changing the minds of the public.
6: That story was reported by Liz Tung. 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I'm Mike and Scott. You can find our show wherever you get your podcasts. Coming up, a beagle with a tattoo inspires a quest to understand the lives of lab animals.
8: You know, I do think that whatever he experienced, there was some element of trauma in the first years of his life.
6: That's next on The Pulse.
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6: This is The Pulse. I'm Mike and Scott. We're talking about the inner experiences of animals and what we can learn about them. On a hot July day in 2013, Melanie Kaplan and several other volunteers congregated in a backyard in Potomac, Maryland, eagerly awaiting their foster charges, beagles.
8: All we knew is that they were in a lab in Virginia.
6: None of the volunteers knew any other details.
8: And often the lab is not named because they don't want their name out in terms of that they're doing animal research.
6: Finally, a van pulled up, delivering seven beagles just released from a research facility. A beagle rescue organization had arranged for them to be matched with people who could foster them. The beagles started to explore the yard.
8: And we could see some of their personalities come out. There was one who was racing around the perimeter of the fence trying to get out, and one who really didn't want any human contact.
6: Melanie writes about all of this in her new book, Lab Dog, A Beagle and His Human Investigate the Surprising World of Animal Research. Melanie picked a timid but friendly beagle and saw the tattoo from the research facility inside of his left ear, C-A-I-C-W-Z. That's what he had been known for the first 4 years of his life. And now Melanie picked a new name for this dog, Alexander Hamilton, or Hammy for short. When you first brought Hammy home, what kinds of things did you notice about behavior, about anything curious about this dog?
8: You know, I do think that whatever he experienced, there was some element of trauma in the first years of his life. I mean, he was bred in a facility that had thousands of beagles. And, you know, just that scenario, he's not getting individual attention like we often think of with puppies and kittens.
6: Hammy was easily scared and would often shake with fear, but there were other things that were different about him too.
8: I remember putting him on a bed or a couch and he'd roll around and almost fall off because he just had no concept of furniture or heights, which you can imagine in a kennel. It's just, you know, probably one flat area. He definitely didn't know how to go upstairs, and it was a big celebration in the house, even when he went down two stairs in the backyard. And he also, which was really surprising for a beagle, I don't think he knew how to use his nose. I remember having pieces of chicken, and I was tossing them on the floor and wanted him to go to a certain place or do something, and he just didn't know how to sniff for it. And so over the years, I made a point of setting up little scavenger hunts around the house, and eventually we did them, you know, outside, we did them in hotel rooms, and I really taught him to use his nose.
6: After fostering Hammy for 6 weeks, Melanie knew that she couldn't possibly let him go. She adopted him, and they truly became inseparable. What were some signs where you could tell that you were gaining Hammy's trust, that you were starting to really bond as a pair?
8: Certainly, the early training when I called him and he knew his name and he came to me. But what really felt like big milestones were when friends came over who'd met him very early, and then they came back and they said, oh, he's just so much more confident. And

0: a while, I just kept telling people, yes, he was in a lab, and then I would show them the tattoo in his ear. But there were a lot of things I just didn't know answers to. I didn't know why he was bred in the first place. So I just thought, I'm going to take on this very controversial topic, and maybe if I approach it as a journalist, I'll find some answers. I also had a bit of a fantastical approach. I thought if I could just find the people responsible for breeding him and the people who experimented on him and just talk to them, then I would understand why he was used, and I would have a broader understanding of why animals are used in research and why a lot of people say they're still important to use in research. Needless to say, our journey was a lot more complicated than that.
1: Melanie found out that research on dogs has helped humans learn about anemia, diabetes, and a variety of cardiac diseases. Dogs are still used now to test drugs and pesticides. She also learned more about why beagles were so often chosen for research. They had first been popular as hunting dogs.
0: And so they had these kennels of beagles. And in the probably the 1950s, when some labs, including Cornell, were starting to study dog diseases like distemper, they wanted to make these kennels healthier. They wanted to breed a healthier beagle. And then, in order to make more money, they also used these dogs to research for humans, including radiation research. So then we had a system set up of testing on beagles. We had beagle colonies, they were breeding beagles, there was a standard beagle. And so when the pharmaceutical company began testing on dogs, it was just a natural fit that they went to beagles. People will also say that beagles are used because they're docile and friendly, and you can easily pick them up. And all of those things are true. But I believe it's just that we had this big system in place, and it was just easier to get these beagles. And now we're breeding tens of thousands of beagles every year. It's not that other breeds aren't used, but beagles are the vast majority.
1: What were you able to find out about where Hammy had come from and what his origin story was, so to speak?
0: Well, I knew that he came from a university in Virginia, and I found out that he'd come from a vet school. I didn't find out exactly what he experienced, which I was disappointed about. He didn't seem affected by whatever the experiment was. And so I don't know if he was a control dog. I really don't know. But I was able to look up research papers, and knowing the years that he was at the school, say, okay, well, here's some of the things, some of the experiments that were done on dogs during these years. And by process of elimination, I came up with a handful of studies that he could have been in, but the school said that they got rid of the records after a couple of years, and I don't think there's any way I could have found out.
1: Hammy died when he was 14 years old. He had a carcinoma in his colon. Melanie says even though she never fully learned what he had experienced before he came into her life, she knows one thing for sure. He felt loved and he felt joy, lots of it.
0: He got very excited to eat. He would sit on his bed, and when he was most excited, he would actually dance around in a circle and howl. And there was just so much enthusiasm. And then often his food was gone within seconds. He also just loved to snuggle. I mean, he was the perfect size to fit underneath my arm when I was lying in bed. And he was always game for wherever I wanted to go, and whether we were sitting off for the beach or visiting friends, I think that he just trusted me, and he let me push him a little bit outside his comfort zone. And maybe there was something that he always knew he was going to be okay.
1: Melanie Kaplan is a journalist. Her new book is Lab Dog: A Beagle and His Human Investigate the Surprising World of Animal Research. We've been talking

0: talking about the emotional experiences of animals. Primatologist Christine Webb likes to engage her students at NYU in an exercise she calls slow looking or observing, where you spend some time, like 10 or 15 minutes, just observing another non-human being. She said she had an interesting experience with this when she took time to really pay attention to some Canadian geese flying overhead.
1: I noticed that actually louder than their honking, which is so iconic, you know, Canada geese sound, I could hear the sound of their wings flapping. And the sounds of their wings flapping, it was so loud, actually, but I had never paid attention to it before and I had never listened to it before. And it's a really beautiful sound. And now I actually can hear that sometimes before I hear the honking, and then I expect geese to be there. So it's really something you have to do yourself, but every time I do it, I hear or see or experience something that I had previously not noticed and I had taken for granted.
0: That's our show for this week. The Pulse is a production of WHYY in Philadelphia. You can find us wherever you get your podcasts. Our health and science reporters are Alan Yu and Liz Tung. Charlie Kyer is our engineer. Our producers are Nicole Curry and Lindsay Lazarski. I'm Mike and Scott. Thank you for listening.
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5: Live from NPR News in Washington, I'm Dan Ronan. Canada's Prime Minister Mark Carney says his country will retaliate against the 50% tariffs imposed by the White House on Canadian products. As Dan Karpinchuk reports, the move comes after talks aimed at heading off those levies collapsed last night just before the deadline.
6: Prime Minister Carney says the new 50% tariffs amount to an economic attack on Canada, and he is vowing retaliatory tariffs on U.S. goods dollar for dollar starting September 8th. Carney called off talks just before the deadline after last-minute requests from the U.S. delegation, which he said were unacceptable.
7: We're the partner of choice in many respects for countries around the world, and the Americans wanted to restrict that. They had language that they wanted to restrict. Unacceptable.
6: Carney also says the U.S. wanted changes to auto tariffs and to restrict Canadian protections of language and culture and, in effect, sovereignty. Most provincial premiers say they support Carney's decision not to sign a bad deal for Canada. For NPR News, I'm Dan Karpinchuk in Toronto.
5: No new talks are scheduled. A federal judge says the Trump administration acted illegally when it started processing immigrant visas for citizens of 75 countries, including Afghanistan, Brazil, and Yemen. The State Department had said visa applicants from those nations were likely to need public assistance if they came to the U.S. NPR's Michael Copley reports.
8: U.S. District Judge Jeanette Vargas struck down the Trump administration's visa ban in part because she said it discriminated on the basis of nationality, in violation of federal immigration law. Under the Immigration and Nationality Act, consular officers are barred from issuing visas to people who are unlikely to be able to support themselves in the U.S., but that determination has to be made on a case-by-case basis. Judge Vargas said the visa ban overrode the discretion of consular officers. The judge also set aside any visa denials that were based solely on the ban. Neither the State Department nor the White House immediately responded to a request for comment. Michael Copley, NPR News.
5: The latest exchange of attacks in Russia and Ukraine today killed at least 10 people. The fresh fighting comes a day after Russia bombed a shopping center that killed at least 16 people and wounded more than 130 others. As NPR's Charles Maines reports from Moscow, the fighting in recent days has stepped up between the two countries.
9: The Russian attack took place in the Ukrainian city of Kryvyi Rih and amounted to a double tap. One drone hit the mall during peak business hours, followed by a second tap after rescuers arrived on the scene. Ukrainian President Volodymyr Zelensky denounced the tactic as despicable and vowed a response that appears to have come in several waves. In Russia's Krasnodar region, authorities said two children died amid Ukrainian drone strikes on a town on the Azov Sea. Ukraine also continued its targeting of energy and logistics centers, this time hitting an oil facility and retail warehouse in the Samara region. Charles Maines, NPR News, Moscow.
5: This is NPR. Human brain development remains one of the most complex mysteries in biology. A new study out this week in the journal Nature shows that tiny clumps of human cells could one day help solve that mystery. NPR's Rachel Carson reports.
10: Organoids are tiny clusters of human cells grown in labs. Scientists use them to study human brain development. But organoids usually last for months, maybe a year. That means they only show researchers very early stages of the human brain. But for this new study, scientists managed to make some organoids grow for 5 years. Dr. Goli Ming is a neuroscientist at the University of Pennsylvania. She wasn't involved in this study, but says it's the longest lifespan of organoids to date.
11: This is a technology breakthrough.
10: During this time, the organoids matured to show characteristics of a 4-year-old human brain. Ming says this means researchers could potentially use organoids in longer-term developmental studies. Rachel Carlson, NPR News.
5: A new plan to manage the water supply from the shrinking Colorado River will mean big cuts for the water supply in the states of Arizona, with California and Nevada also expected to get less water. The reductions were announced Friday by the federal government. They could mean those states receiving up to 40% less water from the Colorado River each year. Experts say the new plan is needed because Lake Mead and Lake Powell, which are massive reservoirs, are needed to create hydroelectric power for much of the western United States, and water levels have fallen to dangerously low levels. I'm Dan Ronan, NPR News.
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Welcome to the Audition Room. I'm your host, Rod Bieber. Together, we'll open up the latest compact disc boxes. Check out a sample of what's inside. You know the drill by now. Musical Left Turn, I'm looking through the playlist. We probably are a little light on Musical Left Turns this time. Nothing shocking shouldn't jump you out of your seat. The transitions will be smooth as glass. But get started here in the middle of August. What is it? School starts? I think it's starting already some places. Ugh. Anyway, let's start off with Beyond the Pale, a fun group, and Terrastaman.

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pills in your laps, all the wasted friendships and the bodies lying flat. Outside the streets were shaking, every bird frozen in space. They lined up at the clinic to give the blood they wouldn't take.

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The mayor had your back like she never had before, and talked about the city like a house with open doors.

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The freedom was the cause. Let's leave them to their lowly peak and join the trench of love, because enough

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Little jazz for your Wednesday afternoon. I don't think we've ever played that one in the audition room yet. Brazil with Chick Corea, if that sounded familiar. And in front of that, we go to a city in Florida, Orlando, The Fugitives. In fact, that was a double play with The Fugitives because we had Northern Lights in front of that. And we started the set off with Beyond the Pale and Tarasta Man. I'm Rod Bieber. You are listening to The Audition Room on Delta College Public Radio, where we bring you a variety of musical tunes within the hour. Different themes, different... sometimes there's a theme, sometimes it's just... we dropped a pile of CDs and picked them up and put them in no particular order. But we hope you enjoy the mix, regardless of how we arrive at the final product. Let's continue with Paolo Conte and Zinnia.

Hi, I'm David King, and I'm a performer with the Midlands Center for the Arts, the Bay City Players, and Exultate Deo, and you're listening to The Audition Room on 90.1.

a disc that my son brought back from his trips out west several years back. I know I've mentioned that before, but always appreciate getting local, not necessarily this local, but local where we travel and pick up a sample of music from another part of the country. This is out in the Southwest. Aaron White and guitar and Native American flute, tune called First Light. And in front of that, First of May. It is not the 1st of May, it's the middle of August, but how did that sneak in there? The Classic Film Orchestra. And in front of that, a dual play by Paolo Conte, Rumbomania, a little short tune, less than 2 minutes. And Zinnia, we started that set off with. I'm Rod Bieber. You're listening to The Audition Room on Delta College Public Radio, coming to you at the FM side of 90.1 at 2 p.m. on Wednesday. Of course, you know that if you're listening right now. And we also stream several times. We stream at 2 p.m. along with the FM broadcast. But we also stream at 7 p.m. and 11 p.m. on Wednesday. And while I'm at it, I'll remind you that we're here on Thursdays for Backstage Explorer. My guest tomorrow is scheduled to be Miguel Torres, talking about Que Onda Festa, or Festival Que Onda, coming up in September. Should be a lot of fun. We'll check that out. You can check it out, too, if you keep the dial right where it is. And we'll be here in, about 24 hours with Miguel. Let's continue. Oh, fun little group, an odd name, but good music. The Tin Hat Trio and Esperanto.

Jenny Schlossheimer in Tropical Noon. I think that's one of her original compositions. Jenny Schlossheimer, a frequent contributor to the audition room. And in front of that, a double play with the Tin Hat Trio, Beverly's March and Esperanto. That'll do it for us. I just want to remind you that we're here every Wednesday for the audition room. Of course, you knew that. And we're here on Thursdays for Backstage Explore. I mentioned, I think, earlier in the program, my guest scheduled to be Miguel Torres, talking about the Festival Que Onda, a three-day festival of Hispanic heritage and music and graphic art and food. Did I mention food? All happening at the SVRC Marketplace, the 11th, 12th, and 13th of September. And then if that's not enough, they go down to Gordy's to close the evening off on Fridays and Saturdays with a, I think that's an admission part of this, a payment part of the program. Although we'll find that out because Miguel is going to be here in Backstage Explorer tomorrow, and we'll ask him what the particulars are. Remind you that there's plenty of music still going on out there. You got to look a little harder for it in late August, but there's still live music happening in the Great Lakes Bay region. And take advantage of that because school starts pretty soon. In fact, I think it's probably started some places around the country already. I'm Rod Bieber. Thanks for listening. Go out and make it a great rest of the day, and we'll see you later.

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1: Hi, I'm Bob Phillips, inviting you to join me for Music You May Have Missed. 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
5: Welcome, I'm Rod Bieber. 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
6: Live from NPR News in Washington, I'm Dan Ronan. President Trump has imposed 50% tariffs on many Canadian goods after talks over a trade deal broke through. NPR's Shondalise Duster reports on the breakdown in those negotiations.
7: Canadian Prime Minister Mark Carney announced the country will impose retaliatory tariffs on the U.S. after the 50% tariffs went into effect. U.S. Trade Representative Jameson Greer says trade talks between both countries collapsed Friday night after Canada declined to finalize a deal under terms already agreed to. But Carney blames the U.S., saying U.S. demands, quote, reveal the limits of their commitment to a true economic partnership.
8: Well, the United States has imposed a seemingly endless stream of tariffs and threatened more. Canada has, by contrast, taken several steps in good faith to try to find compromise and secure a comprehensive deal in the best interests of both Canadians and Americans.
7: Carney says Canada's retaliatory tariffs will begin on September 8th. Shondalise Duster, NPR News.
6: No new trade negotiations between the U.S. and Canada have been announced. Religious groups are speaking out after disclosures that the Department of Homeland Security operated inside churches as part of the immigration enforcement actions. NPR's Jason DeRose reports the case involves Operation Metro Surge in Minneapolis.
9: Recent court filings suggest that ICE agents covertly entered congregations in the Twin Cities. Faith-based groups were at the forefront of resistance to both the broader immigration actions there and specific instances in which federal agents shot and killed two protesters. The First Universalist Church of Minneapolis was among the congregations involved in the demonstrations and believes it was surveilled. Now, the Umbrella Unitarian Universalist Association is condemning the administration for, quote, secretly spying on one of its congregations. Jason DeRose, NPR News.
6: A South Korean container ship has left the port of Busan. It's the first voyage across the Arctic, then to Europe. As NPR's Anthony Kuhn reports from Seoul, the round trip is expected to take about 45 days, saving time for shippers.
10: The Panstar Acro is carrying used cars, auto parts, and chemicals as it heads for the Arctic's Northeast Passage en route to the UK, the Netherlands, and Poland before heading home. South Korea wants to build Arctic shipping skills, show it's a player in Arctic-related governance and diplomacy, and find new routes that bypass Middle East choke points. One geopolitical risk is that South Korea will need permission from Russia to transit waters off its Arctic coast. That could irk Western nations, which are trying to isolate Russia because of its war on Ukraine. And the South Korean ship could face sanctions if, for example, it has to pay for help from a sanctioned Russian icebreaker. Anthony Kuhn, NPR News, Seoul.
6: You're listening to NPR News. A second weekend of heavy rainfall is expected in Hawaii as that state is still cleaning up from Hurricane Lala, which glanced the state last Saturday and Sunday. Forecasters are watching Tropical Storm Mok, which formed Friday in the Pacific Ocean. It is tracking west-northwest with maximum sustained winds of about 50 miles per hour. Like Lala, Hawaii's Big Island is expected to bear the brunt of the storm with between 5 and 10 inches of rain. NASA's newest space-based observatory has passed a critical milestone prior to launch. As Joe Palca reports, the Nancy Grace Roman Space Telescope is set to leave Earth at the end of the month.
11: The milestone was a flight readiness review where all relevant teams report on the mission's status prior to launch. Roman, as the telescope is known to its friends, is set to launch aboard a SpaceX Falcon Heavy rocket August 30th from the Kennedy Space Center in Florida. The new observatory is what's known as a survey telescope. Instead of staring at a small patch of sky, looking intently at a limited number of objects, Roman will look at wide swaths of the sky. It will be using a new technique to search for planets orbiting distant stars, and it will also be searching for Type 1A supernovas, a kind of exploding star that astronomers use to measure the speed at which the universe is expanding. For NPR News, I'm Joe Palca.
6: Russia and Ukraine traded drone and missile strikes that left at least 10 people dead. They come one day after Russia hit a shopping center, killing at least 16 people and injuring more than 130 others. I'm Dan Ronan, NPR News in Washington.
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0: Welcome to Backstage Explorer, where we take you backstage and behind the scenes for a look at the fine arts activities happening near you. I'm Rod Bieber, my guest today. He's a repeat offender. He's been here before. Although not a lot, but you've been here a couple times.
1: Oh, yeah.
0: Miguel Torres, good afternoon, Miguel.
1: Good afternoon.
0: So why are you here? You do a lot of things in the arts scene in town.
1: Yep.
0: You got a fiesta coming up.
1: Yeah, we have a fiesta coming up on September 11th, 12th, and 13th. And this year it's our sixth annual, and it's going to be held at the SVRC Marketplace Outdoor Pavilion.
0: Now, who is we?
1: My nonprofit organization called Fiesta Que Onda. We're a 501c3, and we're a music and arts association. We promote Latino artists and artists that are trying to get their name out in the music scene and also in arts and stuff too. And artists, you know, we promote artists too that are like good at graphic design and just but they need a platform to, you know, showcase their arts as well as the musicians too.
0: So where do you find these people?
1: Well, when we have shows, either through social media or also when we have shows, we have festivals every year. We usually get a diverse range of people that come out, and you know, some of the artists that are there see other artists performing, and they're like, "Well, I'm an artist too," and
0: I could do that.
1: Yeah, so yeah, they say, "Yeah, well, I could do that." Or
0: so are they local? Your artists mostly local, singers and songwriters?
1: Most of them are local artists. We do have some that come from like all over the state of Michigan, like Detroit, Lansing, Grand Rapids, and but we are statewide, you know. So we do open it up to everybody that wants to, wherever they're at in the state of Michigan, you know, as long as they're in the state of Michigan, you know. And in the past, we've also opened it up to groups that come out of Ohio or Chicago and stuff too. So
0: the fiesta is the 11th, 12th, and 13th of September.
1: Yep. Yep.
0: And where is this? That's an important thing for people to know.
1: It's going to be at the SVRC Marketplace Outdoor Pavilion.
0: The outdoor, is that the farmer's market?
1: Yep, the farmer's market. Yep.
0: But the farmers won't be there at the...
1: No, but they'll be there in the morning because they usually open up. They have a farmer's market going on in the morning. But we'll be there in the evening time. On Friday, September 11th, we'll be there starting at 5:30 until 9 p.m., and then on Saturday, September 12th, we'll be there from 4 p.m. to 10 p.m. Then on Sunday, September 13th, we'll be at the pavilion from 3 p.m. to 9 p.m. And we have a ton of great entertainment this year. Tons of diverse entertainment, you know. And
0: so, is it continuous music from the time you start to the time you end?
1: Yeah, usually it is. Like every hour we'll have a different performance.
0: So they change, they like play a set.
1: Yeah, each group plays a set, but the main act usually does like a 2 hour, you know. Each day that we're going to have like a main band and then they'll play like a couple hours. So we'll have, like I said, we're going to have DJs, we're going to have bands, we're going to have like artists, you know, all kinds of different. It was going to be like a talent show, so you're going to, and it's right in time for Hispanic Heritage Month. So.
0: Right.
1: Yep. And you know, it's definitely an event you don't want to miss.
0: It's Miguel Torres, a publisher of Que Onda.
1: Yep.
0: Is it just Que Onda or?
1: Que Onda, yep.
0: Yeah.
1: Que Onda.
0: So, What gave you the motivation to start this publication that you do? Because it's a labor of love, isn't it?
1: Oh, yeah, yep, yep. Well, we started it, me and my lady, you know, Christina. We call her La Chicana. And we started it because, you know, when we first got together, social media was coming up, but it wasn't like, you know, back that time, everybody depended on, you know, flyers and word of mouth. So, you know, at that time, that's how the word got out. So she was a student at Saginaw Valley at the time, and we were, and then she also worked at the casino. And then also I was a student at the time too. And people would always come up and say, hey, you know what? What's going on the weekend? Where are the dances at? And we'd always, you know, we'd get a ton of people asking us. So finally, we, you know, Christina, you know, she says, hey, you know, she had this idea to put a publication together. So she asked me if I would help her, and I was like, I said, yeah, well, I'll help you, but never thought that I would be almost 20 years in the business.
0: You know? Has it been that long?
1: Yeah, actually, in 3 years, it'll be 20 years, yeah.
0: Oh, my gosh.
1: Yeah, we started back in 2010, so yeah.
0: Well, you know, it's always a mystery of how you reach people.
1: Yeah.
0: You know, how do you, because one publication maybe doesn't reach some people, and I mean, how do you know how to?
1: Well, you always have to keep on, you know, we're always, like, whenever we produce, like, for example, we produced the August issue this month, and we're already working on a September. And then now I'm already, you know, we're almost done with the September issue. Now we're already working on October. And it's just a continuing process. You know, every month we have to work. We always a month or two ahead of, you know, ahead of schedule. You know, always got to find out, you know, what's going on, you know, what's going to be happening.
0: Is it in print or is it electronic or is it both?
1: It's both. It's electronic and printed.
0: So the electronic version is a little, I mean, it's not just pictures of the print edition. It's probably different in some ways.
1: It's basically the same. It's the same publication, but just a little bit, you know, except, you know, you get to, you know, you instead of just having a printed version, you get to, you can flip over and send it to whoever you want versus, you know,
0: Well, plus you can put, like, clips of movies and which you can't do in print.
1: Yeah, and plus you can send it, like, a digital version. It's easier to send to somebody in California, Texas, and even, like, in other countries or whatever, but versus the printed press where you have to send it in the mail and, you know. But we do utilize both because even though this is a digital age, you know, there's still people that, you know, like printed press, and so...
0: Is Miguel Torres, the publisher of Que Onda. What did you learn by doing this publication that you didn't know you were going to learn?
1: I learned that, you know, everybody has a skill, you know. It's like, I never thought that I would be, you know, when I growing up, I mean, I never thought that I'd be an entrepreneur promoting Hispanic culture. I mean... That was something that you know, I knew
0: that wasn't number one on your list.
1: No, it's like I always thought, you know, I always knew a lot of Hispanic people in the area because I grew up in, it's a small community, everybody knows each other. But as far as like going, you know, I never thought that I would be, you know, a leader in the Hispanic community. And it's like I enjoy every minute of it, I'm not gonna lie. I mean, I enjoy it. And I wouldn't trade it for the world, you know. I wouldn't trade it for anything. I mean, I found the career that I enjoy doing. But like I say, I just met a lot of good people that I never would have met before. And I don't know. Like I say, I learned how to be a editor. I learned how to be a graphic designer. I've learned it all, and I'm still learning every day. I'm not gonna lie. I'm learning. Meeting people all the time and learning from them. So,
0: well, it's one thing to put the publication together, but that's different than being a promoter. It's hard work, isn't it?
1: It is hard work, and a lot of people, you know, it's hard, you know, to get the word out sometimes to certain, because like, in, you know, certain events attract certain people. And certain events don't, and that's a thing that we're trying to figure out is how do we get the community, the whole community together?
0: You know, if you could solve that problem, you'd have a lot of people standing in line to ask you about it. I mean, years ago, I've had this conversation with a number of people in the arts and entertainment that it was the Saginaw News.
1: Mm-hmm.
0: And you would look at the Saginaw News for the events that are going on, but... Now it's what, Facebook and what mediums do you use?
1: We use Facebook, Instagram, TikTok, Then text message also, you know, regular and emails, you know, like sending out emails. But the social medias are, the main ones are TikTok and Instagram. And then LinkedIn, too. That's, you know.
0: So how many bands do you have playing then? If you've got from Friday and Saturday and Sunday afternoon,
1: yeah,
0: you must have like 35, 40 bands.
1: Or oh, no.
0: Maybe not quite that many, but.
1: Well, we have a total of five different bands, but five different groups. And but we also have local artists like that are going to be performing in between. So it's going to, as far as the bands
0: like
1: go.
0: Single, like a solo duo? Solo.
1: Yeah. Solo artists, yeah. Yeah. Yeah. Like we have some hip-hop artists that are going to be performing, as well as like mariachi artists, and then a folkloric dance group that's going to be performing. And then we have a couple DJs that we came out that are going to come out and do a set, and then the main band. So each day we're going to have a total of one band. Friday and Saturday we're going to have one band, and then Sunday we're going to have three different bands perform.
0: But you've got solo acts in
1: solo
0: interspersed in between.
1: Mm-hmm. Yep.
0: And no festival would be any festival without food.
1: Oh, yeah. We're going to have tons of food vendors. We're going to have Taqueria Soto from Alma, Michigan. He sells great tacos. Also, we're going to have Big Pete Street Tacos. He's going to be out there. He's another good vendor. He's from Saginaw. As well as, let's see. Oh, Sis and Bros. They're right now. They have a stand at the SVRC. They're also a local food truck. Then also this year we have some elephant ears too. There's a place out of Detroit. I think it's the Detroit area. They're selling elephant ears. So
0: now is that the same one that sells them at the Friday Night Live, or is this?
1: I think it's a different one.
0: Different one.
1: Yeah, yeah.
0: It must be a big market for elephant ears.
1: Oh yeah, yep. Yeah.
0: Nutritious food.
1: Oh yeah. Yeah, they're sometimes too nutritious.
0: So, the artists, are they paid, or because you're not charging admission?
1: No, it's a free event for the community. But like the band, like the groups and stuff, you know, some of them are charging, you know, like but they're giving us a good deal though, you know. So it's.
0: But you have to, in turn, come up with the money. I mean, how do you have people that contribute and donate to the.
1: Mm-hmm.
0: Cause?
1: Yeah, well, we get some sponsors, but we also do fundraisers throughout the year, and that's one of the ways that, you know, we're always doing fundraisers, trying to raise money. So if anybody listening, you know, has some fundraising ideas, let me know, you know, like I say.
0: So there are singers and songwriters and bands and solo groups. Mm-hmm. And you said artists like painting and stuff.
1: We're also going to have some graphic designers there. That like,
0: yeah, talk about that.
1: That's something that, you know, because being in the publishing business, you know, we're always, you know, we're always going through graphic designers. You know, we, you know, we're always looking for graphic designers too. So if there's any college students out there that want to be, you know, get an internship with our publication. We're always looking for, you know, students that want to, you know, get out there and, you know, maybe internship with us. But this year we're going to invite graphic designers and to come out and showcase their art and talent. So we're going to have a display case out there for different artists that want to, you know, showcase their talent, you know, what they've done, you know, as far as like drawing and graphic arts and stuff. So we've never done this before. So
0: yeah, I was going to say, you were out here for the one last year or the year before, and I don't recall you having graphic designers.
1: No, it's kind of something to just, like, my committee, we came up with at the last minute because, you know, we're always getting, you know, right now we're always getting, you know, artists, you know, like graphic designers that want to, you know, showcase their stuff to her. They're always saying, oh, well, I can showcase, you know. I'm a graphic designer, so we said, you know what? Let's showcase to the community what they got, you know.
0: And that can go on while people are listening to the music, obviously.
1: Yeah, yeah. It's gonna be like on display outside under the pavilion, you know, by the K on the table.
0: Now, how did you know it's not gonna rain that weekend?
1: We don't. That's the thing.
0: Pray so do you have? I mean, that area is undercover, but
1: Oh yeah.
0: It would be nice if the weather cooperates.
1: I hope so. Yeah, I'm hoping. Yeah.
0: How's it been in the past with the weather?
1: The weather in the past has been really good. It's been decent. It's been really, you know, we haven't had any rain, except last year. In the morning, it rained before the festival started, but once the festival got started,
0: perfect.
1: Yeah, perfect weather. No, nothing. You know.
0: So no charge. There's a cover charge, I guess, for one of them Friday.
1: Yeah, well, it's going to be for the after party, which is going to be.
0: Oh, okay. Talk about that. That's not at the SVRC.
1: No.
0: So anything going on inside the SVRC, or is this all just outside?
1: It's outside.
0: Okay.
1: It's going to be outside, but there will be vendors, and the SVRC will be open on on Friday and Saturday. So there will be stuff going on inside. I know the SVRC in the past, they've set up. You know, they have set up. Entertainment on the inside. I'm not sure if they're going to do that this year, but I know that they've done that. You know, they've had their own entertainment on the inside to coincide with the festival, you know.
0: How has the festival changed since you first started it 6 years ago?
1: It's grown a lot. I mean, it was in, you know, the first year we started it, it was kind of a small, you know, it was kind of like a small event.
0: Well, you didn't know what to expect.
1: No, I mean, honestly, that first year, it was only intended as a one-time, you know, thing, because it was during COVID and there was nothing going on. So I said, you know what? And honestly, we started it because, you know, my lady, La Chicana, she got sick during that time and she has a lot of health issues, and that was the time where it started, and we didn't think that she was going to make it, you know. And so it was like, I was like, well, let's do this. I said, you know, let's do the festival. I'm going to take a chance with it and just go for it. So I went out and got sponsored. Me and a couple other people, we went out night and day, got sponsors, and pulled it off, and then used some of our own money to make it happen, and pulled it off. And it's like the first day of the festival, it was like, it was kind of a slow turnout, but then people went live on Facebook and they showed the entertainment that we had, and they were like, oh yeah, we want to go tomorrow. And then it just, the second day, it just grew. And then the entertainment that we had for the second day was a group from Grand Rapids. It was a big banda type group. Banda music is like marching band music, you know, but some people would call it that because it's like the same kind of music. It's got the horns and the trombones. It'd be like a school. We would consider it like a high school marching band type. But in Mexico, that's like a big, you know, that kind of music is huge. And when people saw that we actually had a band like that, because they had never seen one like that, the next day the festival just grew. Everybody was like, man, we want to go down there. So by the third day, the place was so full, you couldn't even, you know. It was just.
0: So you've incorporated those in the years since.
1: Yep, and one thing about our festival that people do look forward to is that they always know that we're going to have diverse entertainment at these events. So that's one of the things that draws people to it. You know, is that they know that they're going to get good entertainment. You know, and then diverse. You know, it's going to be something for everybody.
0: And it's 3 days. It's Friday, Saturday, and Sunday.
1: Mm-hmm. Friday, Saturday, Sunday.
0: How do you, I mean, that's a lot of music to fill.
1: Yeah. But, you know, now that we've been like, you know, now that we're, this is our sixth year,
0: yeah.
1: You know, we get a lot of artists that line up, you know, they're always, you know, sending us videos, sending me and my team, you know, they're always sending us videos wanting to perform. So, We don't have any issues filling up the time slots anymore. You know, it's just making sure that there's enough time for the artist to perform.
0: Yeah, because and you got to hold everybody to the schedule. I know artists get going and get singing and dancing. Sometimes you got to encourage them to wrap it up because you got another group following.
1: Oh, yeah. Oh, I also forgot to mention, too, we're going to have three contests. We're going to have a contest on Friday, September 11th, It's a grito contest, and the grito contest is it's kind of like it's like the shouting, like it's a Mexican shouting. Like when the Hispanics, when we hear a good Hispanic song, we tend to do the grito. It's like, ay, you know, like screaming, kind of like the. Kind of like in country music where they go "yeehaw" or something. Yeah. You know, it's kind of like our version of the, you know.
0: So are these teams that compete or individuals?
1: Well, basically, we're just gonna, you know, like see who can. We'll put a song on, and then somebody then they'll shout. They go "ah," and whoever gets the loudest applause, well, you know, they're gonna get a prize. You know,
0: a free taco or something.
1: Yeah, something like that. Maybe a gift card or something, but.
0: But, so it's Miguel Torres. No, go ahead. I interrupted you.
1: Oh, and then on Saturday, September 12th, we're going to have a jalapeno eating contest. And that one, we're going to get, it's going to be, see, we're going to have a Raphael's Produce. They're a vendor in the SVRC. They're going to donate some jalapenos for the contest. And the jalapeno contest is, it's going to be a timed contest. We're going to have like three different jalapenos. And the first person to eat the three jalapenos, we're going to have the hottest jalapenos. It's going to be the three of the hottest jalapenos. And the first person to finish all three of them gets, we're going to have a cash prize for them.
0: and hopefully some Pepto-Bismol.
1: Yeah.
0: There are some really hot jalapenos.
1: Oh, yeah. Yeah, that's like a huge like I don't know, that's like a people love that contest, especially kids. I don't know, kids love it the most. I don't know
0: to participate in or
1: yeah,
0: or
1: they
0: to
1: love
0: watch.
1: To participate.
0: Oh, to participate.
1: Yeah, I'm like, I mean, of course we have a lot of milk there, you know, because, but the kids just like, I mean, they as soon as they hear about it, like, oh, I can do that, I can do that. So we make them sign a waiver, making sure that
0: yeah.
1: You know, making sure, you know, because we don't want no kids getting sick, you know.
0: You know? It's Miguel Torres of the Cayunda. Mm-hmm. So there. So what are the headliner bands that you've got each night?
1: We're going to have a band. We got Tejano Sound Band. They're out of Lansing. They're going to be performing on Saturday, September 12th. And then also on Sunday, we're going to have Grupo Luna from Detroit, Michigan. They do like a mix of cumbia, pop, Latino, and Spanish rock. And then also we're going to have Grupo Fuerzas of the Michigan. They do like more sonidero cumbias and more of like a little bit of regional norteño music, which is more traditional Mexican music. And then we're going to have Grupo Desastre from Saginaw, Michigan. They're a local Tejano Conjunto artists, a group, you know, from Saginaw, Michigan. And then we're going to have a folkloric dance group called Culturas de Sol from Flint, Michigan.
0: Wow, yeah. So really a lot of people coming from a ways away to participate in this.
1: Mm-hmm. Yep.
0: Have you always had people come that far? Or when you started, it was more local, wasn't it?
1: Actually, when we started it was local. And no.
0: I mean, not that these aren't local, but, I mean, Lansing is a little bit of a hike.
1: Well, we had, when we started it, it was kind of like we had, we had groups from pretty much all over, you know, but at that time, it was a new festival. So we did have, you know, we had to get the word out more, you know, to the groups, you know, but you know, we've always had groups from all over Michigan.
0: It's Miguel Torres of Cayunda. So that's the entertainment at the SVRC Center, but then it moves to Gordy's.
1: Mm-hmm.
0: On both nights.
1: Yep, on Friday and Saturday.
0: You can't get enough music in the and the other time you got to add.
1: Oh, well, one of the reasons why we have that is because, you know,
0: they're open now.
1: Oh, yeah, yeah. And, you know, we're trying to promote their business. But at the same time, once the festival gets started, you know, people like to stay around and hang out afterwards. Especially, you know, if it's a nice day, they're like, oh, well, we got to go somewhere and continue the party. And what better way to do it, you know, right around the corner. You just walk up to the corner. And you go right in.
0: Yeah, that's right. It's within the same block, isn't it?
1: Yep. So, I mean, you don't have to walk too far.
0: Yeah. It's Miguel Torres talking about the festival. What is the official title of the festival?
1: Fiesta Que Onda.
0: Fiesta Que Onda.
1: The sixth annual Fiesta Que Onda.
0: And it starts on Friday, what's the 11th?
1: September 11th, and then continues until September 13th.
0: Do you have a website?
1: Yeah, you can get more information either on our website, fiestakeonda1@yahoo.com, or you can also get a hold of us on Facebook under Que Onda.
0: And do you see yourself doing a Fiesta Que Onda number 7 next year?
1: Oh, yeah, yeah, yep. I mean, I'm just, yeah.
0: You're in it for the long haul.
1: Yeah, I'm always right. And hopefully we can continue it, hopefully long after I'm gone. Hopefully it can continue.
0: Do you get support from the city, any grants or any thing? This is all just put together by you and your team.
1: Me and my team. And then, but we do get sponsorships. So, I mean, we have gotten some generous sponsors. Like, is it okay to name them?
0: Yeah, absolutely. Okay.
1: Liona Local 1098, Delta College, Dow Credit Union, and Family First Credit Union. And then we've also had like Schaefer and Beerline and Frankenmuth, Rick Ford Automotive of Hemlock, and let's see who else. Lakaya Morris Productions, and then some local, you know, local sponsors.
0: Yeah. Yeah. So it's really widely supported.
1: Mm-hmm. Yeah, but it pretty much is, yeah. We could always use more support or volunteers and stuff too, because everything we're doing is for the community. It's to showcase the artists in the community, and that's what it's all about, you know.
0: You know, I'm always amazed when you go to something like this and you see the graphic artists and the musicians and the food trucks. Somebody has to organize all that. And that takes a lot of behind-the-scenes work, right. Doesn't it?
1: Yep. And I have a great team. I have a great vendor coordinator. Her name is Veronica Flores. She's our vendor coordinator, and she works day and night, you know, behind the scenes, making sure everybody, all the vendors are in the right place. And I know me and her sometimes disagree. She calls me up saying, we disagree, but then at the end of the, after, once the event is happening, we're like, oh yeah, we're ready for the next one.
0: It's Miguel Torres of the Que Onda Festival, yeah. Que Onda. And, again, before we head out, the particulars, the dates, the times, the bands.
1: Okay. Friday, September, it's going to be Friday, September 11th. And
0: kickoff at what time?
1: Kickoff is going to be at 5:30 p.m.
0: 5:30, okay.
1: Till 9 p.m.
0: At the SVRC Marketplace.
1: Yep.
0: Outside.
1: Outside at the SVRC Marketplace. And the headliner that night is going to be Basement Floor. They're a local artist. They're a local band. They're four Latinos here in Saginaw, but they play rock music. And I think they're related to one of the people here at Delta, I think they're the kids of Cynthia Reyes.
0: Oh, really?
1: Yep.
0: Okay.
1: And her son, I don't know their names, but I know that I've heard them before.
0: They have ties to Delta College.
1: Yep, and I think they're students here, too.
0: Okay.
1: I believe they are. And they play a lot of heavy metal rock. And
0: so that's Friday.
1: Yep, Friday. Yep, they're there. And also, we're going to have a DJ, Loud Entertainment, you know, Jeremiah Santiago. He's a local DJ. And he's going to be DJing, and we got some other artists that are going to perform. And
0: Saturday
1: is going to be Tejano Sound Band, as well as DJ Ruco and DJ Razor Ramon, and Roxanne Shantaka y Los Compadres, and Diana De La Cruz. They're all local artists.
0: And that starts at when on Saturday?
1: 4 p.m.
0: So a little earlier on Saturday.
1: Yep, a little earlier.
0: Yeah.
1: 4 p.m. and it goes until 10 p.m.
0: Yeah.
1: And then Sunday is going to be Grupo Desastre, Grupo Luna, and Grupo Fuerza de Michigan, and Culturas de Sol. And that's going to start from 3 p.m. to 9 p.m.
0: And I'll tell my listeners, Miguel is doing this all off the top of his head. You're not looking at any notes.
1: No, you've
0: lived with this long enough. You know it inside and outside.
1: Yeah, pretty much. Yeah.
0: And then if you don't get enough, go to Gordy's. That Gordy's Friday and Saturday night.
1: Friday and Saturday night.
0: So the music goes till 10 o'clock on Friday, but the
1: Saturday,
0: but the after party starts at 9.
1: Yep, 9 o'clock.
0: So you overlap a little bit.
1: Yep. So nine. If you're not able to make the festival on Friday and Saturday, but you still want to hang out with us, we're going to have music from 9 p.m. to 1 a.m.
0: At Gordy's,
1: yep.
0: Which is right around the corner.
1: Yep.
0: Sounds like a great time. Give the website again.
1: FiestaKonda1@yahoo.com, or you can also email me at k_onda_1@yahoo.com.
0: Miguel Torres, thank you for coming out and visiting with us, and much success for the Festival Que Onda.
1: Thank you. Thank you for having me.

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A little dance music is keeping with the festival theme. Cordoba, Caterina Musial, Libertango, Ennio Mussolini, and Invitation to the Dance, Susan Palma Nidell. I'm Rod Bieber. Thanks to Miguel Torres for coming out and joining with us, visiting with us about the Festival Que Onda, the weekend of the 11th, 12th, and 13th of September at the SVRC Marketplace. It sounds like it's going to be a lot of fun. We'll leave you with a little bit of Quartet San Francisco in Spain and remind you that we're here every Wednesday at 2 for the audition room and every Thursday at 2 for Backstage Explorer. 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So check it out online. I'm Rod Bieber. Thanks for listening. 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
4: Live from NPR News in Washington, I'm Dan Ronan. The U.S. is imposing 50% tariffs on billions of dollars of Canadian goods after trade talks broke down late last night. Canada has promised to match the U.S. tariffs dollar for dollar. NPR's Michael Copley reports.
5: Canadian Prime Minister Mark Carney says he suspended trade talks after the U.S. pushed last-minute changes that Carney called unfair. The Office of the U.S. Trade Representative responded on social media, saying Canada had made new demands and walked back prior commitments. U.S. Trade Representative Jamieson Greer said in an interview with Fox News on Saturday that no new trade talks are planned.
6: We're moving forward with measures that respond to Canadian retaliation.
5: Carney said Canada has known since the start of negotiations that its relationship with the U.S. has permanently changed and that his country has been working to diversify its trade relationships globally. Michael Copley, NPR News.
4: Big cuts are coming for some states that use water from the Colorado River. Alex Hager from member station KJZZ reports Arizona will take the biggest reductions, but officials there are expressing relief.
7: The federal government could have cut up to 40% of the water supply for Arizona, California, and Nevada, but negotiated with those states to reduce their take by 20%. However, this plan will only last for 2 years. Arizona's top water negotiator Tom Buschatsky says the state could still sue to protect its water rights in the future.
8: Arizona can challenge actions taken in subsequent guidelines that do not comply with the law.
7: Deeper cuts to demand could be needed when the new rules expire in 2028. Water supplies have been shrinking for more than 2 decades as a result of drought and climate change. For NPR News, I'm Alex Hager in Phoenix.
4: The National Mall in Washington, D.C. looks a lot different this weekend. It's all part of the nation's 250th birthday celebrations. Indy is holding a race there in the city. NPR's Alex Byrne checked out the track.
9: Instead of parked tour buses and ice cream trucks, the roads around the mall are lined with concrete barriers and catch fences. They mark out the circuit for the freedom